0: For joining us today, I'm John Fuller.
1: Dr. Gary Chapman is well known for his best-selling books based on the five love languages. Now, in his research for this newer book on the five apology languages, Dr. Chapman and his co-author, Dr. Jennifer Thomas, did a two-year study asking thousands of people two questions. When you apologize to someone, what do you typically say? And number two, when someone apologizes to you, what would you want them to say? The answers fell into five categories, which became the five apology languages.
0: Yeah, it's really great stuff, and most of us tend to apologize the way our parents taught us to, as we were fighting with siblings, probably, but I certainly know that from experience.
1: That sounds like your experience.
0: But this is a much more comprehensive approach that can make a difference in all of your relationships. And here now, Dr. Gary Chapman speaking at a Focus on the Family Marriage Conference just a few years ago.
2: So the question is, what does a sincere apology look like? Let me share with you the five languages of apology. I want to suggest you jot these down because chances are you and your spouse have a different apology language, and I'd like to help you make this whole process of apologizing and forgiving easier for both of you. The first apology language is expressing regret, typically expressed in the words, "I'm sorry." This is an emotional aspect of apologizing. It is trying to communicate to the other person how deeply you feel about what you did, how much you regret what you did or what you said. Now, let me just encourage you that if you use this language, "I'm sorry," always tell them what you're sorry for. "I'm sorry that I came home an hour and a half late. I know we're late for the program now, and I know you don't like to go in the middle of things, and I really feel badly that I didn't pay more attention to what I was doing, and I came home an hour and a half late." Tell them what you're sorry for. See, if you simply say the words, "I'm sorry," your spouse may well be thinking, "You certainly are. Is there anything else you'd like to say?" So you tell them what you're sorry for, and you don't put a "but" on the end of the statement. "I'm sorry that I lost my temper, but if you had not, then I would not," and it ceases to be an apology, and you are now blaming them for your losing your temper. So eliminate the "buts," okay? "I'm sorry." Let me give you a biblical example of this. Luke chapter 15, verse 21, the prodigal son, listen to what he says, "I am no longer worthy to be called your son." You feel the regret in that? You feel the emotion in that? "I'm no longer worthy to be called your son." Psalm 51, verse 17, David says, "A broken and contrite heart, O God, you will not despise." It's regret. It's recognizing that what you said or did has deeply hurt the other person, and you are asking them to forgive you because you're expressing regret. Okay? A second apology language is accepting responsibility. Accepting responsibility. "I was wrong, should not have done that, no excuse for that, I was wrong." I remember years ago, before I was as spiritual as I am now, I said to my wife one morning, "Honey, where's my briefcase?" And she said, "I haven't seen it." I said, "It was in there by the dresser, you must have moved it." She said, "Gary, I haven't seen your briefcase." I said, "Carolyn, think. I know where it was. Who else would have moved it?" And I did about two more rounds of that. Every round, I got higher, higher, higher. I was screaming at my wife. Can you believe that? Me? Well, I got the kids in the car, and I was nice to the kids. "Have a nice day, da-da-da-da-da." But when I left the kids off at the school, I drove to my office feeling angry toward her. Very idea. Lost my briefcase. Don't even know what my schedule is today. Don't know who I'm seeing, what I'm doing. Irresponsible woman, and all this stuff run through my mind. When I got to church, I didn't walk in by the secretaries. I went in the back door to my office. Folks, when you have sinned, you don't want to be around people. I went in the back door to my office, and I opened my door, and I went into my office, and there was my briefcase. Now I have an option. I can say to myself, "I'm not going to let her know it was out here." Or I could practice what I preach. And if I had done the former, I obviously would not be using this for an illustration. So I called her. I said, "Hi, honey. I found my briefcase." And I said to her, I was wrong. I should not have talked to you the way I did. I did not say it was easy to say I was wrong. I said it's right to say I was wrong. In fact, some of you have not said those words in a long, long, long time. Well, let's just do a dry run, okay? Let's just say it out loud together. I was wrong. See, some of you had trouble even on a dry run. Accepting responsibility. Again, Luke chapter 15, verse 21, the prodigal said to his father, "I have sinned against heaven and against you." 1 John chapter 1, verse 9, "If we confess our sins, God is faithful and just to forgive us our sins." It's acknowledging and agreeing with God and with our spouse that what we did was wrong. Third apology language, making restitution, or offering to make restitution. What can I do to make this right? In the personal relationship, we're simply offering to make things right. Now, I know you guys would never do this, but let's say that you forget your anniversary. No card, no flowers, no dinner, no nothing. And so you're sitting there at night and you look up and she's crying. And you say, "Honey, what's wrong?" And she said, "I can't believe you don't know what's wrong." And then it dawns on you. I doubt that "I'm sorry" is going to hack it. But chances are, if you say to her, "Honey, what could I do to make this up to you? I know we can't do anything today, it's gone. But what can I do to make this up to you?" And chances are she'll have an idea. Biblical example of this is Zacchaeus. Remember what Zacchaeus said in Luke chapter 19 and verse 8? "If I have cheated anyone, I'm going to pay them back four times what I took from them." That is making restitution. And when you offer to make restitution, for some people, this is what they're actually waiting for, to know that you are sincere, is because you're offering to make restitution. A fourth language of apology is genuinely repenting or expressing the desire to change, which is what the word repentance means. Acts chapter 2, verse 38, Peter is preaching and he says, "Repent and be baptized, every one of you, in the name of Jesus Christ for the forgiveness of sins." Repentance is a part of the whole apology confession process. So this is saying to your spouse, "I know I did this last week, and here I've done it again. I don't want to keep doing this. Can you help me? Can we talk about this? Can we come up with a plan where I won't do this again? Because I don't like this about me. I don't want this to be a part of our relationship. I don't want to continue doing this." It's expressing the desire to change. I was sharing this when we were writing the book with a couple in my office, and the lady said, "Oh, I can give you a perfect example of that in our own marriage." She said, several years ago, our baby was about 2 years old, and my husband, who is not typically an angry man, lost his temper with our two-year-old, and he picked up the two-year-old and started shaking our baby. And when he did, I grabbed the baby and said, "Don't you treat our baby like that." And I ran into the bedroom just bawling with my baby. And she said, it was about 20 minutes later, he came in and said to me, "Honey, I am so sorry. I cannot believe I did that. I don't ever want to do that again. Can we talk? Can you help me? I don't ever want to lose my temper like that again." And she said, we sat there and talked and came up with a very simple plan that if he ever saw himself about to lose it with our child, he would simply say to me, "Honey, I've got to take a walk. Will you take over? I'm getting hot." She said that was 7 years ago. He has never done anything like that since then. She said he's taken a few walks through the years, but he's never done that again. You see, he expressed the desire to change, they got a plan, and he followed the plan. and he never did it again. And she said, I forgave him because I really believe that he was sincere and he really did want to never do that again. Number five is requesting forgiveness. Can you find it in your heart to forgive me? David did this in Psalm 51, verse 2. Listen to what he said to God. Blot out my transgressions, wash away all my iniquity, and cleanse me from my sin. Three different ways he asked God to forgive him, but he's requesting forgiveness. Now, some of you have never even thought of this because your mother never taught you this one at all, to actually say, will you forgive me? And consequently, you probably have never said those words. It was very interesting when Dr. Thomas and I were writing this book together, she shared this concept with her mother. And her mother said, oh, I can give you a perfect example of that last one. She said, I have a friend at work. We've been work colleagues for 15 years. And she said, I consider us to be good friends. And she said, I noticed that my friend was rather cold toward me. And so I said to her one day at a break time, is everything all right between us? And she said, my friend said to me, you know what I don't like about you? You don't ever apologize. And she said, what do you mean? And she said, you remember the other day when you did da da da da da da? And she said, yes, I remember that, but I told you I was sorry. And she said, I know, but you never asked me to forgive you. And her mother said, well, then let me ask you to forgive because I value our friendship. And she said, my friend said, sure, I'll forgive you. You see, it's not that she was having a hard time forgiving. It's in her mind, her mother had never asked for forgiveness. And that was her apology language. So what I'm suggesting is this, that each of us has a primary apology language. One of these five speaks more deeply to us emotionally than the others. Now, we would appreciate any of these, but if you don't speak the primary language, chances are, in my heart, I'm asking, are you really sincere? I mean, I'm sorry is not enough for me. Or whatever it is, whatever you're saying is not enough for me. Are you sure? I don't know if you're really sincere. We may not say that, but inside we're thinking, are you really sincere? So let me give you three ways to discover your own primary apology language. One, here's the first question. When I apologize, if you apologize, when I apologize, what do I typically say or do? Because probably what you're saying to others is what you really would like for them to say to you. So just look back on your apologies. What do you typically say when you apologize? And for some of you, I can guarantee you, it's simply, I'm sorry. That's all you've ever said, because that's all your mother ever taught you. You never knew there was anything else to say.
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2: Now, second question. What hurts me most deeply about this situation? What hurts me most deeply? And if you say, you know what really hurts me about this is that they won't admit that they're wrong, then you're identifying that your language is accepting responsibility. You're waiting to hear them say, I was wrong. I should not have done that. It was my fault. So what hurts you most deeply? If you say, for example, you know what really hurts me about this? Is that my spouse never offers to do anything. It's just like I'm supposed to forget it. They don't ever try to do anything to make it up to me. It's like I... And they're telling you that their apology language is doing something to make restitution. Question number three. What could they say or do that would make it easier for me to forgive them? And your answer will tell you what your apology language is. So, what I'm suggesting is this. In a marriage, if you discuss this concept and each of you discover your own apology language and share it with each other, You make it easier for your spouse to forgive you because now in their heart they can see that you are sincere because you're expressing your apology in their language. Now, let's turn to the forgiveness side of all of this, because these must always go together if we're going to deal effectively with our failures. Not enough to apologize. There has to be forgiveness on the part of the one who was offended. I want to suggest to you that our model in forgiveness is God. Ephesians chapter 4, verse 32. Many of you know this verse. Be kind to one another, forgiving one another. Now listen to this. Just as in Christ, God forgave us. God is our model. We're to forgive each other in the same way that God forgives us. How does God forgive us? 1 John chapter 1 and verse 9, the verse I quoted earlier. If we confess our sins, God is faithful and just to forgive us our sins and to cleanse us from all unrighteousness. What do we have to do to receive God's forgiveness? Confess. To use our word, apologize to God. Confess our wrong to God, and then God forgives us. That's the same pattern on the human level. They come and make an apology to you, and then you choose to forgive them. Now, what is forgiveness? Because I think we have a lot of fuzzy thoughts about what forgiveness is. There are three Hebrew words and four Greek words in the Old and New Testament that are translated forgiveness in English. The most common concept of those words are to pardon or to take away. So forgiveness is a godly response to an apology that our spouse or anyone else offers. It's choosing mercy and grace over justice. It's letting God be responsible for justice, and we're going to show mercy and grace to our spouse. Now, to help us remove some of the fuzziness of this, let me give you some statements on what forgiveness does not do. Because I think a lot of people condemn themselves and feel like they haven't forgiven, but there's some things that forgiveness does not do. First of all, forgiveness does not destroy our memory. You probably have heard people say, well, if you haven't forgotten it, you haven't forgiven it. That is not true. Everything that's ever happened to us in our lives is recorded in the brain. And from time to time, those memories come back. And you can forgive a person and still remember what they did. Secondly, forgiveness does not remove all of the painful emotions. When the memory comes back of what your spouse did, the pain comes back. What do you do with those memories and those emotions? You don't deny them. You don't say, oh, I shouldn't be thinking this. You take them to God and you say to God, Lord, you know what I'm remembering and you know what I'm feeling again, but I thank you that's forgiven. Now help me to do something good today. And you don't allow the memories of the past and the pain from the past to mess up today. Look, this is the only day we have. The best thing we can do with past failures is to let them be history. Yes, it happened. Yes, it hurt. It still hurts when you remember it, but it's forgiven. And now let's do something good with today. Third thing, forgiveness does not remove all the consequences of sin. Here's a husband who leaves his wife and children and is gone for 10 years. And then somewhere along the line, he encounters God and he repents and he returns and confesses to his wife and to his children. They can forgive him, but it doesn't bring back the 10 years that was lost. You see, forgiveness never removes all the consequences of sin. Number four, forgiveness does not rebuild trust. I've had people say to me, well, you know, Dr. Chapman, I told my spouse that I've forgiven them, but I have to be honest with you, I don't trust them. And they're feeling guilty because they don't trust them. Well, forgiveness does not automatically restore trust. How did you lose trust? You lost trust because they were untrustworthy. How do you regain trust? By them being trustworthy. Certainly trust can be reborn, but forgiveness alone does not restore trust automatically. And number five, forgiveness does not always result in reconciliation. Sometimes there's unfaithfulness in a marriage, there's divorce in a marriage, and one of them remarries someone else. Well, even if there's confession and even if there's forgiveness, it's not going to reconcile that relationship. It does sometimes, and many times, open the door to reconciliation, but it doesn't always equal reconciliation. Having said that, I want to ask the question, what if the person does not speak your apology language? They apologize, but they don't speak what the language that touches your heart. Well, by nature, we're going to question their sincerity. But by faith, I hope you're going to choose to forgive them. And I hope now that you understand that there's more than one way to apologize, that when your spouse does apologize to you, even if they're not speaking your language, I hope you're going to say in your heart, you know, that's what his mother taught him. And he's doing all he knows to do, and I'm going to forgive him. We're called upon to forgive. Now, what if your spouse does not apologize? This is a question often raised when we talk about confession, apology, and forgiveness. What if they don't apologize? What if they just act like it's all right, or they deny that they did wrong? Well, let me give you the biblical pattern, and I just have time to outline it for you. Number one, we lovingly confront them. We go to them in a loving way and we say to them, you know, I share this with you because I value our relationship and I hope you understand what I'm trying to say. And we lay it on the table, how we feel about what they've done and how deeply it's hurt us. We lovingly confront them. And in Matthew chapter 18, Jesus said, you confront them once, you confront them twice, you confront them three times. You don't give up on the first time, and you're hoping that you can be reconciled to them. You're hoping that they will acknowledge and apologize and you can forgive them. Number two, if they don't apologize, what Jesus said in Matthew was, you treat them as a pagan. He didn't say you forgive them anyway. He said you treat them as a pagan. And then in 1 Peter chapter 2, you have the example of Jesus releasing the people to God. Listen to what Peter said about Jesus. When they reviled him, he did not revile in return. Now listen to this. He, Jesus, committed himself to the one who judges righteously. He released the person to God. God is the judge. God is both just and God is both loving, and God can take care of your spouse who is unrepentant. You don't spend your lifetime trying to take revenge on them. You release the person to God. Number three, we pray for them and stand ready to forgive them. If Jesus said you treat them as a pagan, what do for pagans? You pray for pagans. You want to see them converted. And so you pray for your spouse who is unwilling to deal with their failure. And then number four, and this is the ultimate in Christian response to a spouse that's not repentant, we return good for evil. Romans chapter 12, Jesus said, do not take revenge. On the contrary, if your enemy is hungry, feed him. If he's thirsty, give him something to drink. Do not be overcome by evil, but overcome evil with good. You're never going to hear that outside the Christian framework. You return good for evil. And many, many times when we do this, we find that that person will come to a place of repentance. And when they do, God forgives them. And when we do, we forgive them. And we can go on at that point. Now, what I'm saying is this. Every single one of us here today has failed and will fail our spouse. You don't have to be perfect to have a good marriage, but you do have to deal effectively with your failures.
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1: That is great stuff, John, and I really appreciated Gary's final points there on how to deal with someone who refuses to apologize. And if that's your spouse, that can be a very difficult situation. 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
10: Irma Bombeck was blessed with a real friend, and she knew it. 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When I told her I was fat, she never said to me, I just lost 3 pounds without even trying. When I gave myself a home permanent and left it in too long, she was the only one to sit there with me in the bathroom until it grew out. When I had a miscarriage and everyone else in the world said, well, you know, there will be other babies, she cried with me over the one that I lost. 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Rejoice with those who rejoice. Weep with those who weep. Irma Bombeck got it right.
11: 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There's a man in the Old Testament with a name quite tough to pronounce. Mephibosheth was a nobody, living in obscurity, lame in both feet. Tragically, he expected to be executed. Instead, a king invited him to the royal table for life. And today on Insight for Living, Chuck Swindoll says his story is actually our story. Because grace isn't God helping those who help themselves. It's God seeking out the helpless, the sinful, the enemy, meeting us with arms wide open. Today's message on God's grace is part of Chuck's 12-part series called How Great is Our God.
12: Today on The Grace of God, we're going to look at Mephibosheth, 2 Samuel chapter 9. David has come to the throne. His predecessor, King Saul, has died. The family of Saul have fled away, though David exterminated none of them. But when Saul died, Ziba, his servant, as well as a nurse who was helping with the children, took up this little boy, Mephibosheth, and ran for their lives to hide. In the running, she dropped him, and he was crippled in both his feet. Now, that's the background of the story, Mephibosheth, here in 2 Samuel 9. And David is now in his palace. And David, as he's sitting and musing, remembers a promise. Before his dear friend Jonathan died in the same battle as Saul, his father had died in, David promised Jonathan he would take care of his family. Jonathan said, just make that covenant with me. And David said, I promise. Suddenly the promise comes back to his mind and he thinks, I've got to make that promise good. Because of his relationship with his friend Jonathan and Jonathan's father Saul, King David initiates an act of grace. Look at it. So David said, is there yet anyone left of the house of Saul that I may show him kindness for Jonathan's sake? Think of grace, grace, grace. God's treatment, sovereign, free, sovereign favor to the ill-deserved. Is there anyone to whom I might show free, sovereign favor? So he meets a man named Ziba, who is from the house of Saul. And Ziba said, I know where there is one, and I'm just a servant. But verse 3 concludes, there's still a son of Jonathan. But David, he's a cripple. He's disabled. It's a sensitive point, but we need to stay here at the text long enough for you to feel it. What's Ziba thinking? David, look around. This is a place for the brightest and the best. You need those with high SAT scores. You need those with IQs that are almost off the chart. You need the tall and handsome and bronze from the sun. You need warriors. This fellow I have in mind is he's crippled in both feet. By the way, Ziba overlooked one word that David used. Is there anyone? Is that good or what? Sometime I'm in my study and I'll go, is that good or what? And I just kind of, nobody's around. So I say, yeah, that's good. This is one of those moments. Is there anyone? Put your name there. I put mine there. Is there anybody, Ziba, that I can show grace to? I'm doing it for Jonathan. I'm not handing out a life achievement award. This is about grace. Ziba didn't get it. Well, there's a fellow who's crippled on both his feet. Don't you love David's response? Where is he? He doesn't say, now, you think he'll ever get better? Or does he like walk with crutches, or can he get around without somebody being there to help him? You and I do that because we're sinful and proud. And we're not disabled, we think. We're all disabled. That's where I'm going. I just can't wait to get there, so I'm going to tell you the end of it before I get there. We're all disabled. I mean, the king says, Where is he? Well, he's living in Lodabar. It's a little ambiguous, by the way, in the Hebrew. It's hard to trace what that word means. Geographical locations often had etymologies that were interesting and symbolic. The word lo in Hebrew always means no or not, but dabar, debatable. Some suggest it means pasture, as in no pasture land, a barren place. He's living in the wilderness. I like the one that seems a little more reliable. He's living in a no place. We would say the ghetto. The dump. You can't use it nowadays. There's a place named a dump here where you buy things, but forget that. That fouled up my illustration all of a sudden. I realize it. But the kind of dump you thought of when you were kids, okay? He lives in the ghetto. He's a nothing. Living in a no place. A friend of mine said I was so far out in the country, we had to go toward town to hunt. That's where Mephibosheth was living. David! The guy's a nobody! Living nowhere! And David says, go get him. You know why? Because it's grace. That's why he didn't miss you. Or me. You're getting it, aren't you? There are times it overwhelms me. It literally overwhelms me that he would choose me. I'm so in this story, I can hardly believe it. Analogy number one, write it down. David, out of sheer grace, extended his love to a nobody. Just as God, in sheer grace, extended it to you and me. Where is he? Go get him. Okay, now the story gets really good. Okay, says Ziba, we'll go get him. Verse 5. The king sent and brought him from the house of Maker, the son of Ammiel, from no place. You imagine Mephibosheth? Mephibosheth, we know you're in there. Mephibosheth! He sees the horses outside. He sees the chariot that's come from the king's palace. What are they going to do? What would you think? They're going to kill me. The nurse who had carried him and dropped him when she was running from the new king, and he became lame on both his feet, she's now nervous. But you can't hold back the king's guard. The door bolts open. The king wants to see you, Mephibosheth. And he pulls his crutches under his arms and plump, scrape, plump, scrape. They help him into the chariot. Second analogy. Write it down. Just as David sought and found this undeserving man, so God sought and found us. David said, where is he? And he sent people to find him. Verse 5, and they found him just as God found you and God found me. He pursued us. He, in the words of a poet, set the hounds of heaven against us. You remember their bark? Remember when they were nipping at your heels? Remember when you thought you could outrun him or outfox him? No one said, Mephibosheth, clean yourself up. Take a shower. You're getting ready to go before the king. Come now, just as you are. Come on, Mephibosheth. So with gentleness, they take him to the chariot. He's never in his life been in a chariot. Here's a wonderful story of how they rescued the Jews over in Israel. The Jews had come from Africa, and they had never seen any place but where they were living. And to preserve their lives, Israel flew planes in and picked up these dear people, these Africans. and they put them on the plane for the first time in their life. They're sitting on the plane. They take off. Can you imagine? Whoa! Then they land them in Israel, free. Free. How gracious of that country. How gracious of David. How gracious of our God to take us from the ghetto of our existence and put us on his chariot. Now he stands before the king. Can you imagine how scared he must have been? Verse 6, Mephibosheth, the son of Jonathan, son of Saul, came to David and fell on his face and prostrated himself. That means he fell on his face, face down, belly touching the floor. Absolutely flat, prostrated before the king. David said, Mephibosheth, he said, here is your servant. He's probably thinking it's curtains. And David says to him, verse 7, do not fear. Do not fear. I will surely show chesed to you. I will show grace to you for the sake of your father, Jonathan. How good did that sound? About like, when you heard it, don't fear. I didn't die to ruin your life. I died to rescue you. Here's the third analogy. As David restored this man to a place of honor, God has done that for us. If he would give us what we deserve, you don't even want to know what the place looks like. We'd give new meaning to the word ghetto. There would be breath taken from your lungs before you could take a third or fourth deep breath. But God doesn't do that. He restores us to a place of honor. How great of him. That's called grace. And don't you love this? Verse 7 continues, and will restore to you all the land of your grandfather Saul, and you shall eat at my table regularly. Meaning what? He's adopting him. Fourth analogy. As David adopted Mephibosheth from this place of emptiness, so God has adopted us into his forever family. Now you're mine. Don't you know if Mephibosheth must have thought, if not said, look, King David, look at me. Look at me. There are thousands of others you could choose. Look at me. I love the humility of Mephibosheth. He just bows before the king and bows before. There is no pride. There is only amazement. And David says, now you're mine. Now you're under my care. You're not going to drop in for a snack once a month. You're one of my own. There's a chair for you. There's a place for you. He tells Ziba all about it, says we're going to set this up so that his land will be his. Saul's land will be brought to his grandson. It's all going to work out great. Ziba says, yes, sir, we'll do it that way. Verse 11, so Mephibosheth ate at David's table as one of the king's sons. Pause and think. Pause and think. One of the king's sons sat alongside Solomon. Sat alongside Absalom, who, by the way, was handsome from the crown of his head to the sole of his feet. Sat alongside Tamar, Absalom's blood sister. Kileab, probably Joab, came in for a meal rather often. The chair's empty. They wait for him to come. The dinner bell rings. Everybody's at the table. Chomp, scrape, chomp, scrape. Chomp, scrape, and the tablecloth covered his feet. That's also a great thought. And I said in my study, ooh, that's good. And there was nobody around to say that is good. The tablecloth covered his feet. How good is that? Surrounded by this royalty and this nobody from nowhere is sitting at the king's table. That brings us to the fifth. Mephibosheth's disability was a constant reminder of the king's grace. Just as Mephibosheth's disability was a constant reminder of the king's grace, so our disabilities remind us of that. Our failures, our faults, our times of coming up short,

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This is KHCB's Verse of the Week from Colossians 3, verses 1 and 2. Therefore, if you have been raised up with Christ, keep seeking the things above, where Christ is, seated at the right hand of God. Set your mind on the things above, not on the things that are on earth.

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1: I'm Miriam Neff with New Beginnings. 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Like an athlete still in the game after being rocked, we call it playing hurt. My friend, I know this does not soothe your soul, but most people play hurt at least part of the time. Yes, some hide it better than others. Here's what's good. While busy does not change the reality of what discourages you today, your to-do list is at least distracting. Paul in Philippians 3:12 tells us that he had to press on to accomplish what he needed to do. We know he had a problem thorn in the flesh, whatever that was, and didn't go away. He was playing hurt. Succumbing to life's injuries is unnecessary and will be rewarded for pressing on.
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3: It's 88 and partly cloudy. Wind is from the south at 10 to 15 miles per hour. Tonight, partly cloudy with a low in the upper 70s. Then tomorrow, clear with a high in the mid-90s. Tomorrow night, clear with a low in the upper 70s. It's 88 and partly cloudy.

How do you do? People who try to have the best of both worlds, living a life of contradictions, at first find themselves straddling the differences. But as the worlds diverge more and more, they find themselves being split apart, falling into the emptiness between. Like the man in this story, they begin to disintegrate.

0: Hello?
1: Daddy? Joe's gone. He took off last night in one of his friend's cars and didn't come back.
0: Where'd he go?
1: No one knows. He didn't tell his friend. He just took the car and didn't come back.
0: You mean he stole it?
1: Yes. I suppose the police will be getting involved.
0: What about the restaurant? Do I need to go there?
1: No. Trevor's there now trying to pick up the pieces, and she's going to get rid of all those dope heads.
0: I hope he comes to his senses.
1: There's nothing we can do, Daddy. We have to let him hit bottom. After that, it's up to Joel.
0: Pray, Christy. Pray as you've never prayed before.
2: 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In Chicago, men and women with nowhere to go can always come to Pacific Garden Mission. The doors never close there, and the motto is, never give up on them. For nearly 121 years, the old lighthouse has witnessed the most unlikely transformations ever seen. Hapless and helpless, many on the verge of suicide, those who come to the mission receive more than they ever dreamed possible. More than food, clothing, and shelter, more than medical and dental care if needed, and all without charge. They receive the means to change everything, the gift of unconditional love and forgiveness from the only one who can give them new life. That's good news. Now for broadcast around the earth, here's program number 2486 in the series Unshackled, the program that makes you face yourself and think. The man in the following story grew up in a loving family, worked hard, and had a good attitude. When he graduated from high school, he was one of these most likely to succeed. And yet, by the time he was 40, he had lost everything worthwhile, from his family to his self-respect. To those who think it couldn't happen to them, listen and take notice. The fall began with a few small stumbles. This is the true story of Joel Holmes right now on Unshackled.
3: I was born in 1949 in Spartanburg, South Carolina, and raised in a small mill town. No one had money, but everyone was close and everyone seemed like family. My childhood was filled with warm memories, everything that was fun and good. We never even locked our doors then. Although my daddy owned a small grocery store, we were poor. Church was the center of our life.
0: That was an important step you took today, Joe.
4: Oh, Daddy, that sermon was powerful. I had to go forward and give my life to God.
0: I'm really proud of you, son. The Bible says there's more rejoicing in heaven over one repentant sinner than over all the righteous acts of a good man.
4: Daddy, I know that you're a deacon, but what does it mean to be a deacon?
0: Well, it means you should be a good example to others, like living my life in a way that pleases God and helps others.
4: Oh, you mean like working in the soup kitchen, huh?
0: Yeah, but mostly it's wanting God's will for your life.
4: Well, Daddy, that's what I want. I want God's will for my life.
0: Good. We'll pray about that tonight before you go to bed.
3: Even though I prayed with Daddy that night, my real conversion would come more than 30 years later. My protected world opened up in high school. I was on the varsity golf team, playing at country clubs around the state, where I saw the trappings of wealth and people who were clearly not leading a godly life. Doubt crept into my mind about the need to live by the Bible. Even so, I was faithful to biblical teachings, mostly because my father was.
4: Daddy, guess what?
0: What's all the excitement?
4: I'm the new Cavalier mascot. Can you believe it?
0: How did that happen?
4: It started out as a joke. Oh, me and the guys tried out for it, and I was chosen. Ooh, I never had any idea they'd pick me. The last guy, he was kind of wimping. Old Ben, he says, come on, Joe, you can be a real Cavalier.
0: You think you like getting out in front of the crowd at games and motivating them?
4: Oh, yeah. Today, Mr. B introduced me at the assembly, and I gave the touchdown sign. Man, you should have heard the yelling and screaming. This is going to be fun.
0: Oh, that's good, son. Being able to lead people like that, God can use that kind of boldness.
3: Being a school mascot opened many doors to me. Overnight stardom. I liked being part of the in crowd, and by senior year, I was a big man on campus. My grades went up along with my popularity. People looked up to me and respected me for my faith, but early in my senior year, one of my best friends was killed in a car accident.
0: I was real sorry to hear about Jim.
4: Oh, Daddy, I still can't believe he's gone.
5: Did he know the Lord, Joe?
4: Well, not that I know of. Oh, I prayed for him every day, and he was trying to live a better life.
0: You did what you could, son.
4: Now I understand why we should win people to Christ. You never know how much time you have here on earth.
6: That's true. Mm-hmm.
4: You know, it's funny, everybody, but I thought I wanted to fly for the Navy, but that door's closed because my eyes aren't good enough. But I think I'd like to preach.
0: When you were little, you used to come home from church, set up a pulpit, and preach the whole sermon to us all over again.
5: Oh, it's true. He did.
4: Well, you know, when I finish college, I'm going on to seminary.
3: I went to college in Tennessee, where I began to dabble with many things that I hadn't done before. There, I drank my first beer to feel accepted and be included by others. By the end of freshman year, alcohol was a major factor in my life, and I started going to Knoxville on weekends with guys from the dorm so we could party and drink more.
7: Hey, man, that is the longest red light in the world.
4: You're right there. You can grow old driving around Knoxville.
7: Hey, Joe, look. Huh? That guy what? In the car next to us, he wants something.
4: Oh, yeah? Hey, he wants to drag down the hill.
7: Well, sure enough. Do it, man. You can't lose.
4: I got it.
7: Hey, the light's about to turn green. Go, Joe, go. Hey, the light at the bottom is turning red.
4: Oh. Ma'am, what have I done?
7: Hey, you guys all right?
4: Okay. Come on, let's get out of here, Casey Burns. Oh.
7: This car is history, Joel.
4: Yeah. What is that ringing?
7: Burglar alarm. You crashed into the bank.
3: No one was injured in that accident, but I wasn't so fortunate the second time. A friend and I had been gambling in Greenville until the early morning hours. Driving back, once again drunk, I fell asleep at the wheel and ran a red light. A tractor trailer hit us broadside, throwing my friend out of the car.
0: Hello, son.
4: Hey, Daddy. Mama? Oh, starting to come back to me.
5: The accident?
4: Mm-hmm. How's Eddie?
5: He'll be all right. Can't say the same for the car, though. It was totaled.
4: Oh, Mama, I'm so sorry.
5: First new car I ever owned.
0: Well, I can buy another car for your mother, Joel, but I can't buy another son.
5: We weren't even sure you could be yourself again. That was a bad concussion.
4: God saved my life, didn't he?
0: Yeah. Police say you were drunk, Joel.
4: I was really stupid, Daddy.
0: God is trying to get your attention, son. If you continue in this lifestyle, you might die.
3: I was a senior in college then, a real alcoholic. Alcohol turned me into an introvert, a loner, afraid of making friends, afraid they'd discover how bad I really was. I changed major several times, no longer anxious to go to seminary, no longer reading my Bible or considering the things I'd been taught. I spent my time and money on drugs, starting with pot, experimenting with speed, heroin, and cocaine. I graduated in 1971 as a physical education major and took a job teaching in junior high school.
8: Your team is doing great, Joe.
4: Oh, they're great, all right. They sure are. 26 games, we only lost 3.
8: You thinking of making this your career?
4: Hey, I could be a great basketball coach. But I don't know about staying with junior high kids. I mean, they're great kids and all that, but...
8: You can make more money in the pros.
4: Yeah, that and, well, there's a problem of being a good example.
8: You mean not drinking booze?
4: You're right there.
8: I have to admit, I was surprised to know you were drinking.
4: Yeah, well, a lot of parents would be surprised, too.
8: Yeah, they frown on that here in the South, old buddy. Teachers are supposed to walk on water.
4: Well, I don't walk on water, and I don't drink it either. Give me a beer any day.
8: Well, then you either have to find other work or quit drinking.
3: Quit drinking? Not likely. Instead, I quit teaching and took a job at twice the salary as a salesman with a trucking firm, where drinking after work was a nightly ritual followed by pool halls and striptease joints. Weekends, I partied with friends, alcohol, and drugs. In 1976, I married a girl 8 years my junior. She was the sister-in-law of my boss. I quit using drugs, and I tried hard to change for the better.
6: Hello?
4: Hey, Daddy. I want to tell you some good news.
6: What's that?
4: I've been promoted to company sales manager.
6: Oh, that's great, son. You'll get a raise then.
4: Oh, yeah. Maybe we can buy a house, but we're going to have to move to Charlotte.
6: Well, that's not too far away.
4: Hey, how's the restaurant doing?
6: Well, fine. God has really blessed us.
4: Look, Daddy, gotta run. I got a million things to do.
6: Don't forget about the Lord, son.
3: I hardly thought about the things of God. The things of the world had taken over. For a long time, my wife tolerated my drinking, which increased with every promotion. A year after we moved to Charlotte, I became regional sales manager and we transferred to Atlanta. I met and worked with men who were not afraid to break the law.
7: Hey, Louie, hand me that bill of lading, okay? Yeah, here, okay. Yeah, here you go, Joel. Never mind the contents. It's phony as a $3 bill anyway.
8: Well, looks good to me.
7: The trucks are sealed anyway, right?
8: Yeah, shouldn't be any problem.
7: Good, good. You know, that's what I like about working with you, Joel. Never any problems. Now, let's all go out and have a drink to celebrate,
8: okay? Hey, I'm always ready for that.
7: Yeah, well, we're going to take you to a club where you will not believe the women.
3: I was in awe of these men who moved in the fast lane, flashing $100 bills. There's always a fix going on, schemes to make more money. They gave me $300 or $400 a month to sign their phony documents. Even though we had two wonderful sons by then, I ignored my wife and went out nearly every night drinking and chasing other women. I began to use drugs again and didn't consider the consequences.
2: In a moment, we'll learn what consequences Joel did face.
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3: My wife did everything in her power to make our marriage work, but I was too deep in the pit of sin to see that I had trampled any hope. Between the bitter divorce in 1981 and the drugs and alcohol, I was so unproductive I lost my job. My wife later married a wonderful man who also loved my children. I was collecting the wages of my sin, the death of my marriage, and the death of my career. I turned to my friends.
7: Say, I'm sorry to hear about your personal troubles, Joel.
3: I tell you, last thing I needed was lose my job. Alimony payments are eating me alive.
7: Listen, Joel, you know, you did our company a lot of favors. Maybe I can help you now. How would you like to work for me, huh?
3: Working for you?
7: I'm looking for a good manager for a company I have on the East Coast. You'd have to move, though.
3: Move? Well, I don't mind moving.
7: Well, I'll make it worth your while, Joel. And I'm sure you'll find ways to, shall we say, improve the operation, make it even more profitable.
3: Before I realized what was going on, I was involved with organized crime. Once they knew I could be bought, they had me do other illegal things. I knew I was in way over my head. During the next 8 years, I was in and out of jails up and down the coast for various offenses, including assault and battery. The guilt and fear drove me into greater drug use, the one thing the crime world wouldn't tolerate.
10: I hope your time in the slammer wasn't too bad, Joel.
4: No, I couldn't let that guy come in the plant and stir up trouble like that, but maybe I shouldn't have been so rough with him.
10: Look, you do what you have to do.
4: Yeah.
10: Which brings me to something unpleasant that I have to do.
4: Huh?
10: You know, I've been hearing things about you.
4: Huh?
10: Things I don't like. Things we've already talked about.
4: Oh, yeah? Well, what's that?
10: Drugs. You know we don't like drug addicts in the business, Joel. I asked you to stop.
4: Yeah, I know. Look, I tried.
10: That's the problem. A drug addict will do anything for a fix. They can't be trusted, and men don't like it. You being part of everything. I think it's time for you to go.
4: I've been thinking about going back home to see the folks.
10: You know a lot about the business, Joel. Too much. Ordinarily, I wouldn't let someone like you get away from us. But you saved my life once, and I can't forget something like that. Now go on home and get your life together. But be careful.
5: Joe! Walter, it's Joel!
0: Joel, thank God you've come home.
4: Oh, Daddy and Mama, I sure made a mess out of my life.
0: Oh, that's all right, son. You're home now. Everything's gonna be okay.
5: Oh. You can have your old room back if you need a place to stay.
0: And you can sure help me in the restaurant. Business is booming.
4: Oh, Daddy, I'm sorry. I'm such a disappointment. I messed up big time.
0: Well, we knew you were in some kind of trouble, son, but it's probably better if we don't know all the details. We've been praying for you every day.
4: Oh, Daddy, I'm so glad you did. Only God could have got me out the mess I was in. I stopped drinking and using drugs while I lived with Mama and Daddy. And they helped me every way they could because they wanted to see me get back on my feet. For a year, I worked with Daddy in a restaurant. It had taken him years to build up. And my life seemed to be back on track.
0: Joel, you're doing real well in the business.
4: Well, Daddy, got a good teacher.
0: No, not me. I only had a third grade education, remember?
4: Well, you sure turned it to good use. You built one of the finest family restaurants in the state.
0: 42 years I've been working, and I think it's time to quit.
4: To quit? Well, you mean that?
0: Yeah. Your mother and I have been talking. I'm ready to retire. We'd like to do some things we've never had time for, like traveling.
4: Oh.
0: And I'd like to get more involved in our church building program. I really enjoy fundraising.
4: Well, that's great, Daddy.
0: Well, you're doing all right now. I feel confident that I can turn the restaurant over to you.
4: Ooh, that's a big responsibility, Daddy. I'm gonna try and make you proud of me. I did try in my own strength. I threw myself into the business and bought a home near the restaurant so I could walk to work. As we prospered, I opened another outlet and everything went well for about 3 years. Then a girl I was dating broke off with me, leaving me lonely and lost. And I started drinking again and got hooked on crack cocaine, a drug that destroys faster than any other. In no time, my habit was $4,000 a week. My debts and bad decisions were destroying the business my father had built. And the family called a conference.
0: We have to decide what to do. Joel has run up some debts and he wants us to help.
5: Again? He's already borrowed from everybody, Daddy.
0: I know.
5: He's lost all the good workers you had and replaced them with dope heads.
0: I know.
5: And he's run off all the customers you built up over the years. I hate to even go in there anymore.
0: I know.
5: It just doesn't make sense to keep bailing him out. He'll never get any better if we prop him up. We have to show Joel tough love, Daddy. Let him experience the consequences.
0: Even if he loses the business?
5: Yes, Daddy. Even if he loses the business.
0: All right. Let's keep praying for him. Please, God, have mercy on my son.
4: I was so full of guilt and shame, I thought the only answer was to run away. So I stole a friend's car and headed west, drinking all the way. Got as far as Gulfport, Mississippi, where I woke up in a drunken state in the back seat of the car, parked on a beachfront highway. I sat on the beach all that day, October 7, 1994. I was 45 years old and a failure. My father had never in his life had a drink or used any kind of drugs,
3: But all those things destroyed his lifelong work because of what I had done. As the sun went down, I began to weep.
4: Oh, God. Help. Please help me. I'm sorry for the way I sinned against you. I've ruined everything my daddy worked so hard to accomplish. I'm so ashamed. I don't know what to do, Lord. Please, help me go back and do what's right.
0: Joe! Thank God you come back.
4: Oh, Daddy, I'm so ashamed. Can you forgive me?
0: Yes, of course I forgive you, son.
4: Thank you, Daddy. I took my friend's car, and I have to get it back to him. Will you go with me?
0: Yes. Let's go. Oh. Where did you go?
4: I drove to Mississippi, and I sat on the beach all day, hating myself.
0: We were praying for you.
4: I feel terrible about losing the restaurant, Dad.
0: We won't lose it.
4: Yeah. My sisters are really special to help straighten out the mess I've made. I don't know how I went so wrong, Dad. And I don't know exactly how to salvage my life. You know, I sat on that beach watching the sun go down. I knew without a doubt that God was real, and he still loves me.
0: God is always faithful to us, Joe, even when we aren't.

0: Daddy went with me all the way to return the car to my friend's house, where once again I found forgiveness. Then we went to see my sister.
1: I am so glad your friend isn't going to bring charges against you, Joel.
0: Oh, he knew I had big problems, but he forgave me.
2: Well, that's God again, acting on your behalf to give you favor with others.
0: Yeah. My friend thinks I should get some help, maybe some kind of drug treatment program.
1: Well, not just any kind of program, Joel. You need to get into a Christ-centered one. And I know just the place.
0: What, you mean here in town?
1: No, it's in Greenwood.
2: We'll take you there, son.
0: I'd been at the Christian Rehabilitation Home for about 3 weeks when a pastor came in and spoke one night, and his words went straight to my heart.
3: You men found out how easy it is to get high, to get addicted on drugs and alcohol and the things of this world. Well, now you need to get addicted to Jesus.
2: Amen.
3: You weren't getting high, men. You were getting low. Let me read you what God says in Romans chapter 6, verse 16.
2: Read it, brother.
3: Know ye not that to whom ye yield yourselves servants to obey, his servants ye are to whom ye obey, whether of sin unto death or of obedience unto righteousness? You are enslaved to Satan, and you are paying lots of money to stay in bondage. Don't you know that Jesus came to set you free? You had to pay for your addiction to drugs, but salvation is free, paid for by God's grace.
2: Praise the Lord.
3: Nothing can touch the love of Jesus Christ. He died on the cross for your sins.
2: Amen.
3: You want to get high? Give your life to Christ. Follow him. He said, I am the way, the truth, and the life. No man cometh unto the Father but by me.
0: Weeping, I asked God to forgive me for my sins and use me as his vessel. That day I surrendered my life completely to the Lord and received power to do that which I had tried so long to do in my own strength. The change in my life after that night was dramatic. When I left the home after 4 months, God provided a job working the third shift. I used my spare time to volunteer with the prison ministry of my church. Two or three times a week, I gave my testimony at the prison. I was later ordained, and I began helping at the downtown rescue mission in Spartanburg. I continued to provide financial support for my children and enjoy my relationship with them and my ex-wife.
2: You're going to be a full-time chaplain there?
0: Uh-huh. And a men's program director. I'm so thrilled, Daddy.
2: Well, you had to learn the hard way.
0: I did. I did, Daddy. You know, I love Psalm 40, verses 2 and 3. It says, he brought me up also out of a horrible pit, out of the miry clay, and set my feet upon a rock and established my goings. And he has put a new song in my mouth, even praise unto our God. Many shall see it and fear and shall trust in the Lord.
4: Have you put your trust in the Lord? There's no better time than now. God's love is unconditional. His forgiveness is for any who calls on the name of his Son, Jesus Christ. 1 John chapter 5, verses 11 and 12 tells us, and this is the record that God hath given to us eternal life, and this life is in his Son. He that hath the Son hath life, and he that hath not the Son of God hath not life.
5: 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This program will feature the very words of Billy Sunday, Charles Spurgeon, Dwight L. Moody, and many more, all dramatized and delivered by our very own Unshackled actors. And then there's our daily devotionals. 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And our address? 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So, until next time, unless our Lord returns before then, the doors to Pacific Garden Mission are open night and day. 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

0: Welcome to Through the Bible. I'm Steve Schwartz, your host, aboard the Bible bus. Dr. J. Vernon McGee's long-running and beloved five-year journey through the whole Word of God. Now, in our last study, Joseph's life launched from prison to power in Egypt. And in just a moment, we're going to pick up that story. But let's check in with some of the listeners who join us through our app. And before we do that, let's talk briefly about really the strategy that we have in even having an app.
1: Yeah, well, it's pretty simple. We want the Word of God to be as accessible as possible. Mm. And almost everybody has a phone. I mean, I'm ashamed. If I leave my phone at home, I panic. It's with us all the time. And what we've seen, when you think about the ministry through the Bible, if we were starting today, we would probably start on an app and go on radio second.
0: Yeah.
1: You know why?
0: Because, if at all.
1: Yeah, because with an app, you can listen anytime. If sometimes when I'm listening in the car to Dr. McGee, and I want to rewind and hear what I want to hear him say that again so I get it. And so an app is really a perfect way for people to listen whenever and as many times as they want. And so one of the things we're excited about is people are using the feedback section of the app. It's very easy to use. And we want to encourage you to keep communicating with us through that feedback section on the app. And all of the responses we're going to share right now came through that mechanism.
0: Yeah, and here's a great story. This is from a listener named Jason. He writes this: I grew up going to church regularly and accepted Jesus at a young age. However, as time went by, I felt myself living in sin more and more. I knew it was wrong, but I was living more in the world than in Christ. Years passed with many ups and downs, and life finally hit rock bottom for me in April 2022 when I was arrested and sent to prison for a year because of my sinful, lustful ways. I accepted Christ again the day I was arrested, and although I did not believe you can lose your salvation, I truly felt that I did not deserve God's grace. Since that time, I have felt His blessings greatly. Lately, though, I feel like I may be backsliding. I pray daily that Jesus will keep me on the straight and narrow path, and I ask that you and your prayer team would also ask the Lord to watch over me and keep me from my sinful ways. Dr. McGee's daily messages do my heart a great deal of good, and I am still following along on the Bible bus through the five-year journey of the whole Word of God. I try my best to make my first and last thoughts of each day prayers to God, asking Him to show me mercy through His grace. Thank you for listening to my testimony. I'm always battling this sinful human heart of mine and probably always will, yet it's deeply comforting to know that God's grace alone is what will save me.
1: Wow. That's an amazing personal testimony, story. One of the things I love about our listening family is the honesty. You know, we're all sinners. We all battle the flesh. We're not sort of having these testimonies of just cruising to heaven with no struggles. And I appreciate that. And here's what Niles had to say. Again, through the app, through the feedback section of our app, he said, I've been listening to Through the Bible since 1993. I struggled with my salvation for a long time, but Dr. McGee's teaching and others helped me come to know Christ on October 18, 1995. I knew something had happened that night when I prayed. God gave me a peace I had never known and a desire to read as much scripture as I could. I began preaching in nursing homes and prisons. Soon after, I was ordained and started a church that I pastored for 15 years. I just wanted to say thank you. I am still listening and will continue to do so until Christ returns or calls me home.
0: Thank you, Niles, for that encouragement and for your faithfulness in spreading God's word yourself. This next one is from someone by the name of JR. He tells us this. I think you're going to really enjoy it. A few years ago, I was getting a ride to the airport in South Carolina, and my driver began to share the gospel with me. I listened and then shared that I am a believer in the true Christ as well. He told me about Through the Bible, and we struck up a wonderful conversation about the Southern preacher and teacher, J. Vernon McGee. He even pulled out his very worn Bible. I now share these messages and teachings with my family too, and we are growing together. How much more exciting will it be to see in heaven the people we have shared the gospel with? Thank you for all you do. Greg, would you pray for us as we begin our study for today?
1: Father, thank you for all of these amazing responses, and thank you for the technology of being able to build an app that people all over the world can use to listen to Through the Bible anytime, anywhere. And we pray you'll use these tools for your glory, and now use us as we study your word. and change our lives in Jesus' name. Amen.
0: Let's turn to Genesis 41 as we go through the Bible with Dr. J. Vernon McGee.
2: Now today, friends, our study brings us back to the 41st chapter. It was a rather lengthy chapter. We got down to verse 46. And if you have your Bible, and we'll turn there. And I trust you have our notes and outlines. And if you do, you'll want to follow along with them also, as well as the text of Scripture. If you're not yet with us, if you're not in the in group, then we'd like to invite you to join us. Get in the Bible bus. That's the in group. And go through the Bible. 5-year program. It's a long one, but we're going to have a wonderful time along the way because there's so many wonderful things to deal with in the 66 books of the Bible. So write in and ask for notes and outlines and read the Scripture that we are studying. It'll make it a great deal more meaningful to you. Now, as I come to verse 46, may I pick up the thread of our story. Joseph is down in the land of Egypt, and he's had hard luck up to this point. He's now been called in to interpret the dreams of Pharaoh, and he interprets those two dreams, tells them there to be 7 years of famine, and there's to be 7 years of plenty to precede it, and that during those years, that Pharaoh should gather in all that he can in the granaries of Egypt and prepare for the day that's coming. And so Pharaoh, he hadn't anyone better to put in charge of this than Joseph. And Joseph now becomes what would correspond, I think, to the prime minister of Pharaoh. Someone's apt to say, well, how in the world did this man get into this unique position? And why was it that Pharaoh was so willing to accept him? Well, primarily, number one, God's with him all the way along. We've seen that. The hand of God, by his providence, is leading this man. As Joseph at the conclusion of Genesis says, you meant it for evil, but God meant it for good. It's wonderful to know that. That's number one. But number two, there's also a very practical reason, by the way, and that is that at this particular period in the history of Egypt, there had come to the throne of the pharaohs the Hyksos kings. They were from out in the deserts. They were a Bedouin nomadic group, and for a period, they came in and took over the throne of Egypt. And they belonged to the same race, the same human stock that Joseph belonged to. Actually, these Hyksos kings found it a little difficult to find in Egypt those that would be loyal and faithful to them. Now, that is one thing that characterized Joseph that we mentioned at the beginning. The fact that this man knew that God was moving in his life, it made him faithful. Faithful to whomsoever he was attached, faithful to his task, because he knew God was in it, and he was faithful to Pharaoh. So that explains the reason that this man found such a ready reception from Pharaoh at that time. Now, he not only at the very beginning proved his ability, but Pharaoh put this chain, as we saw, about his neck, which gave him the same authority that Pharaoh had, and then gave him for a bride the daughter of the priest of On. Her name was Asenath. Now, that means she who is of Neith, and Neith is a goddess of the Egyptians. In other words, she was an idolatress. That's what the name means, but Shakespeare said a rose by any other name smells as sweet, but he didn't call it Romeo and Asenath. Juliet sounded much better. And she evidently comes right out of heathenism. She is a Gentile bride for Joseph. And by the way, there's a parallel, is there not? We've said this man's more like the Lord Jesus, parallels him. The Lord Jesus is calling out of the world a Gentile bride today. That's the church. And Joseph had a Gentile bride. Now we're told in verse 46, and Joseph was 30 years old when he stood before Pharaoh, king of Egypt. Now mark that down. He began his ministry when he was 30 years old. And I'm of the opinion you've already thought of the parallel to the Lord Jesus. He began his ministry when he was 30 years of age. And so Joseph took up his work yonder in Egypt. And Joseph went out from the presence of Pharaoh and went throughout all the land of Egypt. Now, what is he doing? Well, during these 7 years of plenty, why, he's gathering the grain in, gathering all the produce of the land, because these are years of great abundance. And in the seven plenteous years, the earth brought forth by handfuls. In other words, there was a great harvest, a great abundance during those years. You'll recall that after World War II, we began to accumulate in this country a great surplus that created a real farm problem. If you rode the trains in those days, especially through Kansas and Missouri, Iowa, you'd pass bin after bin, silo after silo, literally hundreds, thousands of them, filled with grain that the government had stored. Great many people said it's rather foolish to store that up. Now, if you go through that country today, you don't see that. You know what has happened? We've been sending it to the needy countries, and right now, we don't have enough to feed the starving millions of the world. Someone has said that 100 million people are going to starve, and somebody says, well, why not send them something? Well, the reason is we don't have enough. Now, that surplus is pretty much used up, and so 100 million are going to starve. Our problem is, which 100 million is it going to be that we'll let starve in the next decade? Well, I don't know, but the important thing for us to note here is, during these 7 years of plenty, and this seems to be the way the earth produces, especially since the curse of sin is upon it, 7 years of plenty, and then there are 7 years of famine that came. Now, he's gathering together the grain. Notice verse 48. He gathered up all the food of the 7 years which were in the land of Egypt and laid up the food in the cities. See, a good distribution, by the way. During the Depression, but they were in lines to soup kitchens in Chicago and New York. You are old enough to remember. I know as a boy I was in Chicago, and those lines block long, fellas, young man, in those lines. And they wanted something, some selling apples. Out yonder, stored up, there was an abundance even then, but the problem was distribution. That is, that's what they said, problem of distributing it. Well, what you have here is Joseph doing a very practical thing, that he's laying up the food in the cities, the food of the field, which was round about every city, laid he up it the same. In other words, he's not only gathering together all this surplus, but he's putting it in areas for ready distribution. And Joseph gathered corn as the sand of the sea, very much until he left numbering, for it was without number. And in other words, I tell you, Egypt was the breadbasket of the world. It's been called that. But under Joseph's management, it seemed to be two or three breadbaskets. And verse 50 now, and under Joseph were born two sons. So we have to pause for this little family note here. Before the years of famine came, which Asenath, and I'm glad that he's got her name down now, the daughter of Potipharah, priest of On, bare unto him. And Joseph called the name of the firstborn Manasseh, for God, said he, hath made me forget all my toil and all my father's house. If you want to know, a good name would be amnesia. He made me forget. He was so busy down there, so much involved, that he forgot about his father's house. And he'd been a homesick boy at first, but he's not anymore. Did you notice that? I called attention to it last time, that it mentions the fact that he shaved. He arrayed himself. You say that's not a very important thing. Only the Gillette Company might be interested in that. Well, he shaved himself because the Hebrews wore long beards. And now, that speaks to me a resurrection, because he lays aside the old life, now he begins the new life. Now, and keep that in mind. He looks like an Egyptian from now on. He dresses like an Egyptian. He talks like an Egyptian. He says, God's made me forget. So his name is Manasseh, and you can call him Amnesia if you want to. And the name of the second called he Ephraim, For God hath caused me to be fruitful in the land of my affliction. He's fruitful. And I've given these two boys two names, Manasseh, Amnesia, and Ephraim, that means fruitful, Ambrosia. Here we have Amnesia and Ambrosia. If you want the English of it, somebody says, well, that sure is free translating. It sure is, friends. But that's exactly what the two boys' names mean if you put it in English today, Amnesia and Ambrosia. And now verse 53, and the 7 years of plenteousness that was in the land of Egypt were ended. Now, this takes you through the 7 years of the plenty. Now, how old is Joseph now? 37 years old. Keep that in mind, because I'm coming to something down here in just a few moments when we get into the next chapter. And the 7 years of dearth began to come, according as Joseph had said, and the dearth was in all lands, but in all the land of Egypt there was bread. And when all the land of Egypt was famished, the people cried to Pharaoh for bread. And Pharaoh said unto all the Egyptians, go unto Joseph, what he saith to you, do. He was the one that had the bread. And again, I have to call attention to the parallel. The Lord Jesus said, I'm the bread of life. And notice verse 56, and the famine was over all the face of the earth. And Joseph opened all the storehouses and sold unto the Egyptians. And the famine waxed sore in the land of Egypt. And all countries came unto Egypt to Joseph for to buy corn, because that the famine was so sore in all the lands. Now that brings us to the end of chapter 41. Now when we come to chapter 42, why, we see one of these dramatic incidents that is in the life of Joseph. In fact, I think you have here one of the most dramatic incidents in Scripture. The one that's ahead of this one is in the very next chapter, and we'll see that when we get to it. But here, why, we see now what the famine is going to force them to do. You say to me, you can begin to see the hand of God now. You sure can. But you must remember, when Joseph was way back in that dungeon, he didn't see all of this, but he believed God. Here is a man, because of his faith, he was enthusiastic. He was always optimistic. Frankly, I wish my faith got that far down in shoe leather. Regardless of what happened, regardless of what the circumstances are, I could be optimistic. I tell you, it doesn't take much rain, but just a few dark clouds to make me begin to become just a little less optimistic than I should be. I'm sure that's true of many of us today. Now this man's in this unique position. Now what's going to happen? I think you can almost see what's going to happen. The famine's over all the earth, and all the earth is coming to Egypt to get grain. Guess who's coming for dinner, friends? Well, I can tell you, let's get in the 42nd chapter and we'll find out. We'll see here that the famine forces Jacob to send 10 of his sons into Egypt to buy corn. Why did he send 10? Why didn't he send Benjamin? He didn't want to lose him, friends. It would have killed him to have lost Benjamin. And now we're going to have an audience, these boys are, with Joseph. And Joseph recognizes them, but they do not recognize him. Why? Several reasons. First of all, they thought he was dead. They were not looking for him at all. Just didn't expect to see him. He did expect to see them. And the second thing is, you remember, he shaved. And how many years have gone by now? Well, let's put it like this. Joseph was 17 when he was sold into slavery, and it's now 37 years. So they haven't seen him in 20 years, plus how many years they were in the famine. I don't know. Let's say 2 years. So they hadn't seen him in 22 years. Last time they saw him, he was a 17-year-old boy, and now he's in his 40s. They don't know him at all, and he's dressed like an Egyptian. Call him an Egyptian. Now will you notice, verse 1 again. Now when Jacob saw that there was corn in Egypt, Jacob said unto his sons, why do ye look one upon another? You see, they were looking at each other, doleful, not knowing where to turn or what to do. And he said, behold, I have heard that there is corn in Egypt. By the way, this illustrates this matter of faith. A great many people say, faith is so mysterious to me, and I don't know how to believe. I had a man in, the fact of the matter is he didn't want to believe. How can I believe? Now, will you notice here how Jacob believed? And he said, behold, I've heard that there's corn in Egypt. Get you down thither and buy for us from thence that we may live and not die. He heard something. He believed it that would bring life to them, and he acted on it. That's what saving faith is. Somebody says, how can I believe in Jesus? Can you imagine Jacob standing there before these 10 sons and saying, well, I've heard that there is corn down in Egypt, but how in the world am I going to believe it? Well, the way to believe it's act upon it. The Lord Jesus said, believe on the Lord Jesus Christ and thou shalt be saved. You hear something, you believe it. And that's what this man did. That's the way he got corn that brought life to them. That's the way we get eternal life, is through faith in Christ. Now notice, and Joseph's 10 brethren went down to buy corn in Egypt. But Benjamin, Joseph's brother, Jacob sent not with his brethren, for he said, lest peradventure mischief befall him. Well, suppose mischief befalls the other 10 boys. Well, they're older to begin with, and if you want to know the truth, wouldn't have hurt him as much to have lost one of them. Now, will you notice? He keeps Benjamin with him, but he doesn't keep the others. He sends all 10 of the others. Notice verse 5. Now, and the sons of Israel came to buy corn among those that came for the famine was in the land of Canaan. Now we come to this dramatic moment. Will you notice it? And Joseph was the governor over the land, and he it was that sold to all the people of the land. And Joseph's brethren came and bowed down themselves before him with their faces to the earth. Now, Joseph has been watching for them. He knew they have to come. And there have been delegations there from all over the inhabited earth of that day. The famine was worldwide. And so he watches. Then lo and behold, here come 10 boys. 10 young men, and they all bowed down before him, got right down on their faces before Joseph. Joseph looks at those boys. He knows them. You wonder what he thought of. By the way, what do you think of? Remember the dream he had when he said that your sheep will bow to my sheep? Well, here it's taking place. They're all down on their faces. Now, verse 7, and Joseph saw his brethren, and he knew them. And the minute he did, believe me, he treated them rough. Why? Testing them. And you'll find out he's going to test them all the way through. But he made himself strange unto them and spake roughly unto them. And he said unto them, whence come ye? And they said, from the land of Canaan to buy food. Notice his penetrating questions. And Joseph knew his brethren, but they knew not him. And Joseph remembered the dreams which he dreamed of them and said unto them, you're spies, to see the nakedness of the land you come. And they said unto him, nay, my lord, but to buy food are thy servants come. We are all one man's sons. We're true men. Thy servants are no spies. And he said unto them, believe me, Joseph is pouring it on. He says to them, nay, but to see the nakedness of the land ye come. And they said, thy servants are 12 brethren, the sons of one man in the land of Canaan. Behold, the youngest is this day with our father, and one is not. But he happened to be the one is, not is not. He's right there before them. May I say, this is quite a dramatic moment, is it not? And Joseph's not letting up on them. He's getting all the information he can from them. Joseph said unto them, that is it that I spake unto you of, saying, ye are spies. And now he's going to give them a test. And he's going to find out as much as he can about his family without letting these brethren know who he is. Friends, this is like a continued story. So we'll just have to wait till next time to see what happens. May God richly bless you, my beloved.
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7: It's 86 and partly cloudy. Wind is from the south-southeast at 10 to 15 miles per hour. Tonight, partly cloudy with a low in the upper 70s. Then tomorrow, clear with a high in the mid-90s. Tomorrow night, clear with a low in the upper 70s. It's 86 and partly cloudy.

0: As Christians, we're all committed to the belief that Jesus Christ is going to return to earth for the purpose of establishing the kingdom promised to Israel and all those who have trusted in Him. We anticipate the reversing of the Adamic curse and the creating of an earth that is all that God ever designed it to be, where Jesus Christ reigns as King of Kings and Lord of Lords.
1: Welcome to Grace to You with John MacArthur on the KHCB Network. Scripture says that only God knows the date of Christ's return, but we do know where He will return and what will happen when He comes back. You'll hear those details and find out just how much the Bible says about future events as John MacArthur begins a study today on Grace to You, titled The Return and Reign of Jesus Christ. Now, this series comes from the book of Zechariah. It's one of the minor prophets in the Old Testament. Zechariah doesn't get nearly as much

0: much attention as many other Old Testament books. And of course, from the very start of his 56-year pulpit ministry, John concentrated on the New Testament. But Zechariah was significant enough to John that it was among the earliest books of the Bible he taught through. Here's what John had to say about that.
1: That was a lot to tackle early in my ministry, to go after the book of Zechariah. And somebody might say, well, why would you do Zechariah? Well, Zechariah is the most messianic, apocalyptic, and eschatological book in the Old Testament. It doesn't get what it deserves. Primarily, it's a prophecy about Jesus Christ, focusing on his coming glory as a means to comfort his people Israel. And the book is filled with visions and prophecies and signs and celestial visitors and even the voice of God. At the same time, it's intensely practical and deals with issues like repentance and divine care and salvation and holy living. So God used Zechariah to bring an abundant outburst of promise for the future that lasted over 400 years before God spoke again through the prophet John.
0: Wow, so 400 years of silence as far as biblical revelation is concerned.
1: Yeah, and then of course God picked up the story when the Messiah came. Mm-hmm. Zechariah declared that he was coming, and he was coming in glory. But the next time God writes Revelation, it's the story of his coming in humiliation, and his coming in glory is still ahead of us. So while Zechariah predicted the coming of the Lord Jesus Christ, it really looked at his second coming, and that's the power and the interest in this wonderful book.
0: Friend, this section of Scripture, Zechariah chapters 9 through 14, is packed with details about Christ's return that you can't get anywhere else in the Bible. So make sure you stay here for this exciting, unique series called The Return and Reign of Jesus Christ. And here's John.
1: Take your Bible, if you will, and look with me at the book of Zechariah. If you're not familiar with where it is right near the end of the Old Testament. Zechariah and Malachi end the Old Testament, so it's two books back from Matthew, Zechariah. And we're looking at the 9th chapter, Zechariah chapter 9. A great, great prophetic word comes to us in this chapter. As Christians, we're all committed to the belief that Jesus Christ, the Messiah of Israel, the Savior of the world, and the King of Kings, is going to return to earth for the purpose of establishing the kingdom promised to Israel and all those who have trusted in Him. We as Christians anticipate this kingdom. We anticipate the reversing of the Adamic curse and the creating of an earth that is all that God ever designed it to be, where Jesus Christ reigns as King of Kings and Lord of Lords. Now, many of the details of that coming kingdom and of Jesus Christ's return to establish it are indicated to us in Scripture. And a major element in the prophetic scriptures of the Old Testament deals with the coming of the kingdom. The prophets talk frequently, for example, of how history is going to come to an end, of how the nations are going to be judged, of how God's King, the Lord Jesus Christ, the Messiah, will come and reign supreme, how that He will fulfill the promise to David, given in 2 Samuel chapter 7, how that he will fulfill ultimately the promise given to Abraham. This one will come and not only conquer the nations, the Gentiles who oppose God, the peoples who are set against God, but he will redeem Israel, and into that kingdom will go all the believing saints of all the ages. This is a great, great theme in the Bible. And you know, sometimes I think that we're very close to the time when Jesus is going to come and do that. And I'm not alone in thinking that. I guess Christians have always felt that way, frankly. The New Testament is full of statements like, the coming of the Lord is at hand. My little children, these are the last times. Christians have always believed they lived on the edge of the return of Christ. There are things that are happening today that make us convinced more than ever that this is true. Let me just give you an illustration. Going away for a minute from Zechariah chapter 9, I want to call your attention to a most interesting passage in the book of Ezekiel. Ezekiel has much to say about the coming of Jesus Christ, and particularly about what is going to happen in regarding a great war that will occur. In the 39th chapter of Ezekiel, we find something of the aftermath of Armageddon. The great battle of Armageddon will occur at the end of the tribulation, just before the Lord Jesus returns to establish his kingdom. The Battle of Armageddon, described in the book of Revelation as well as in Ezekiel and in Zechariah, will be a battle where all the nations of the world are at war, and Christ will come and defeat them all and establish his kingdom. And there's some interesting things about the phases of that particular battle, and there are some phases of it. In 39 of Ezekiel, let me read to you. Therefore, thou son of man, prophesy against Gog, and Gog seems to be an ancient term designating Russia, or the Russian area. Thus saith the Lord God, behold, I am against thee, O Gog, the chief prince of Meshech and Tubal. I will turn thee back and leave but the sixth part. In other words, God is going to destroy 5/6 of this great army from the north that descends upon Israel in the tribulation. And God is going to destroy them. And then you come to verse 4, and you find a most interesting thing. Thou shalt fall upon the mountains of Israel, thou and all thy hordes, and the peoples that are with thee. I will give thee unto the ravenous birds of every sort, to the beasts of the field to be devoured. Thou shalt fall on the open field, for I have spoken, it says the Lord God. The first thing we read in this prophecy is that the birds, the ravenous birds, will devour the carcasses of the 5/6 of the remains of this northern army. And if you are to compare with that, Revelation chapter 19, we won't turn to it, verses 17 to 19, you find a similar statement. That after the holocaust that is Armageddon, God calls the birds of the heavens, the ravenous birds, to come and to feed on the flesh of the kings and the captains and the great men and the hosts of all of those that have been slain in this great battle. So there's a great feast of the birds at that time. There are many things that are occurring in our world today that make us wonder if Jesus isn't coming very, very soon. And so we look at the book of Zechariah, not with a sort of an indifferent eye, but with a great amount of interest. And as we come to the ninth chapter and we hear the prophet Zechariah, we can go back to that place now, begin to tell us what is going to happen when Messiah comes, it can have much more meaning if we understand that it could be well in our lifetime that this indeed occurs. We know it's coming, don't we? We believe it could be very near. Now, Zechariah in the ninth chapter writes about the overthrow of world power and the establishment of Jesus Christ as the king. In fact, from chapter 9 through 14, which is the end of the book, from 9 to 14, that whole section is prophecy related to what I call the downfall of the nations and the salvation of Israel. The whole end of the book, the downfall of the nations and the salvation of Israel. Now let me set the scene for you by way of reminding you. Remember now that when Zechariah lived, the children of Israel had just returned from the Babylonian captivity. They had come back to a land that was just in rubble. It had been destroyed and they had been taken off for 70 years of captivity. They had come back and they had begun to rebuild, but they had been halted in the process and their land was pretty well a shambles. It was in ruins. The former glory was only a memory. The nations all around them were not only indifferent, but threatening because there was no way that they would be able to defend themselves against an attack. They knew nothing of what they had once known, and so God wanted to encourage them to rebuild the city and to encourage them with the fact that He was still their God and He was still on their side and He would still take care of them and He would still protect them. And so He sent along two prophets, Haggai and Zechariah. Both of them were to encourage the people to return and continue the building. And both of them were saying to the people, God will be with you. God will help you rebuild. The city will be restored. The nation will be protected. You will gain a measure of reputation back that you used to have. God will take care of you. And so Zechariah begins his marvelous letter in chapter 1 in verse 13 by saying, And the Lord answered the angel that talked with me with good words and comforting words. This book was written to be a comfort to Israel. And at verse 17, cry yet, saying, Thus saith the Lord of hosts, My cities through prosperity shall yet be spread abroad, and the Lord shall comfort Zion and shall yet choose Jerusalem. In other words, the message was a comforting message, like Isaiah 40, where Isaiah says, Comfort ye, comfort ye, comfort ye, my people Israel. God is comforting them in the confidence that though they've come back from captivity, though their land is a rubble, their great and glorious city of Jerusalem is in ruins, though this is true, God is going to comfort them in restoring all the things that are needful. And so all throughout those first nine chapters, we heard the message of Zechariah as he said, God is with you. God will help you rebuild. And then as we move to the 9th chapter through the 14th chapter, that vision expands into a prophetic future. And what the prophet now sees is not the immediate rebuilding of Jerusalem in the time of Zechariah, but the great restoration of the whole kingdom of God that comes in the end time. And so he just moves in one great giant step from history to the fulfillment of prophecy at the end of the age. And so the emphasis here is that God loves Israel. And that because God loves Israel, he will fulfill his promise. And his promise is not only to rebuild Israel historically, but his promise is to fulfill the promise of the kingdom in the end time. And that becomes the theme of the end of this wonderful prophecy. So God, and I want you to note this in your thinking, God had promised them a temporal restoration. God had promised them a historical city that would be built, and it was built just a few decades after Zechariah's time. God promised them that, and he made it come to pass. But notice this, this was only designed by God, mark it, as a token or a pledge of what God was planning to do in the end. It was simply a way to prove to them that God meant his promises. So that every Jew from then on could say, well, when somebody asks me whether God will bring a kingdom, I remember that he also said he would restore our city in history, and he did that. And if he kept his word then, I have confidence he'll keep his word in the future. And we'll see this as we go through the text, but this is something you want to remember in studying the Old Testament. Very, very frequently, whenever God gave a future prophecy, he also at the very same time gave an historical element to that prophecy so that there would be like a signpost along the way. And when they saw the historical part come to pass, they would then believe God for the future prophetic element. We'll see that as we move. Now, the final section is divided into two parts. I'm just going to give you a little logistics here in about 15 seconds. Part number one is 9 through 11, and in that, the prophet deals with the political setting up of the kingdom. He deals with the politics of it, the destruction of the nations, establishing of Israel and priority and prominence, etc. 9 to 11 primarily deals with the political element. Now, 12 through 14 is primarily emphasizing the spiritual, or the salvation of the nation, drawing them back to God. So as we begin in chapter 9, although we'll see salvation here, the main emphasis is on the political picture. Now remember, God often, when referring to a future promise or a future judgment, secured people's faith and confidence that it would happen in the future by adding an immediate or more immediate historical fulfillment so that they could see tangibly a token of God's promise for a long, long distant future. In Daniel's case, an illustration. Daniel prophesied the Antichrist in the end time. But he also prophesied the coming of a willful king not many years after he lived, who did come, and his name was Antiochus Epiphanes. He was the Greek who was prophesied by Daniel. So at one and the same time, you have Daniel picturing the Antichrist way at the end of history, and yet not so far from him predicting another man who came and desecrated the temple by the name of Antiochus Epiphanes. And Antiochus, you see, is given in the prophecy as a signpost so that when people say, well, that part came to pass, they'll say, well, then the next part is also guaranteed by the token of God's fulfillment of part number one. So very often in prophecy, you have a localized or historical element which keeps us on the track and keeps our confidence up that what God promised for the future, he will also perform. So God connects us to the future with historical fulfillments. Now let's look at chapter 9, and I want to just distinguish between two major points. This I have called the saga of two conquerors. The saga of two conquerors. Conqueror number one is in verses 1 to 8. Conqueror number two is in verses 9 to 17 in this chapter. The saga of two conquerors. Now mark this. Conqueror number one is predicted, listen, as the historical element of the prophecy to keep you on the track. The real message is conqueror number two. But God gives the first prophecy, which we can look back at and know was fulfilled to the very letter, as a guarantee or a pledge or a token that he's going to fulfill part two. Now, the first conqueror I call a human conqueror, because that's what he is. Verses 1 to 8. His name is not given in the text, but his name is readily obvious, Alexander the Great. Alexander the Great. And here is the whole idea. God predicts the details of the conquering of Alexander the Great and says this human conqueror will come, and when you see him, you can know that you're on the right track to seeing the fulfillment of part two. But there's a further element. It's this. Alexander the Great, now watch this, who was an unrighteous, ungodly pagan. And he was only a human being. Was used by God as an agent to destroy the nations and to save Israel. Now mark that. A pagan, godless, apostate, human being named Alexander the Great was a tool of God to punish or judge the nations and to save Israel. And in so doing, he is a picture of what the future Christ will be. And the message the prophet is giving is this. If God can judge the nations and save Israel, and do it through a godless, pagan, human being, imagine what he will do in the end time through God in human flesh. The divine conqueror. When he comes. Now that's the thrust. Let's look at verse 1 and see the human conqueror. The burden of the word of the Lord in the land of Hadrach. And Damascus shall be its rest when the eyes of man, as of all the tribes of Israel, shall be toward the Lord. One thing about the Old Testament, you need me, because some of it's really hard to find. You say, that's a wonderful verse. You won't know what that has done in my life. Well, it does say something. Let's see if we can understand what it says. I always start by looking at each word. The first word I looked up was burden, and it's the word masa. And it means to take up or lift up, and it was a word that was used as a burden, a heavy burden. You lift it up and you take it up. And it came to be used for something that was a great burden on the back of a prophet. And he would literally take up a cause, and he would unbear his heart. He would unbear his burden. He would declare a woe or a heavy judgment. And the word came to be synonymous with a prediction of a threatening act of judgment, a judgment oracle, a judgment prediction, a judgment prophecy. So here is the prophecy of judgment, the Masah on the mind of Zechariah. This particular judgment is coming from the word of the Lord to the land of Hadrach. Now this is a very obscure place. We don't really know what this is. Archaeologically, we can't really dogmatically identify Hadrach. Some think it is the ancient village of Hatrika, which is similar, mentioned in the annals of the Assyrian kings, which was around Damascus in the Syrian area to the east and north of Palestine. From the Sea of Galilee, you'd go east and north a little. But there's another explanation that's very interesting. If you take the two terms, Had and Rach, Had means sharp and Rach means soft. And so it is the land sharp soft. Say, what does that have to do with anything? Well, one of the finest Old Testament scholars, Leupold, says that this is no doubt a reference to the dual kingdom that existed in that day, which was the kingdom of the Medes and what? The Persians. The Medo-Persian kingdom. You see, the Medes were sharp. They were like swords. They were the conquerors that produced Cyrus and Darius. And the Persians were the effeminate softies that turned the whole thing into a debauchery. In fact, the Persian became a synonym for effeminacy. And so it may well be that in a veiled way, you have the Medes and the Persians hidden in the Hebrew word hadrach. And the reason it's hidden here is so that they don't start a war when Zechariah pronounces the prophecy. That's a possibility. So it's either a place or it's a title for the Medo-Persian area. But no matter what, it's talking about the area of Syria, the Medo-Persian area. It is either a name in general for that or a specific city, Hatarika, which was written of in the Syrian ancient writings. You'll notice also, though, that the center of it, the place where this judgment is going to rest, is in Damascus. Now, Damascus is a famous city, maybe the most ancient city in the world. It's really a thrill to go there. I've been there. And it's the only city I know of. This is funny. But do you know that one of the funny things about Damascus is that the Arabs built a train station, a huge, big train depot, right in the middle of town. Great, huge thing. And they have no railroad in the entire country. Isn't that interesting? I thought that was interesting. I have nothing else to say about it. That's it, folks. But Damascus is a very, very ancient city. And that city was to be the seat where this judgment fell. Now, this was one of Israel's worst enemies. Syria, in which the capital was Damascus, from the time about 900 to 721 BC, was a terrible, fearful opponent of Israel. And so the resting place or the target of judgment is going to be Damascus, and it'll hit Damascus, and then it'll spread. At the Battle of Issus, incidentally, the Battle of Issus is a very, very, very famous battle, 333 BC. This battle in Southeast Asia Minor, Alexander defeated Darius, defeated the Persians, and began to break the back of the Medo-Persian Empire. And immediately when he defeated them, that just threw open the door to Syria. And Alexander then moved east from Greece. And he moved through Syria, and when he had knocked off Syria, Damascus and Hadrach and that area, he then swept to the coast, and he got to the Phoenician countries, and he swept through the Phoenician countries, and he came to the south part of the what we know as the land of Israel, to the Philistine cities, and he swept through there, and he was on his way to Egypt, on his way to conquer the great powers of the world. Lightning-swift conquests moving toward Egypt occurred after he'd won the Battle of Issus and broken the back of the Medo-Persian Empire. Now, the Holy Spirit here in this chapter reveals the whole plan to us. The whole battle plan is here. And incidentally, this is written centuries before Alexander was born. That's why it doesn't name him. He didn't exist. And yet every detail of his crusade is here. Now, first he defeats the Medes and the Persians, and he knocks off this city of Damascus. And with it, notice verse 2, Hamath. And Hamath is also a very, very important city. Hamath was like a territory within the Medo-Persian Empire, which was like a kingdom state, and Hamath was the capital city. It may be well that the modern village of Hama is the place where ancient Hamath existed. So he comes in, and for all intents and purposes, he just wipes out Syria, the great power of Syria, the great city of Damascus. Now, you'll notice at the end of verse 1, it says, when the eyes of man, as of all the tribes of Israel, shall be toward the Lord. Now he says, this judgment is going to come, and when it comes, the eyes of mankind in Hebrew, in other words, humankind, people, the eyes of people, the eyes of mankind, this is a collective thing, as well as the eyes of the tribes of Israel shall be toward the Lord. And you say, well, what does that mean? Just this. That when Alexander began to sweep to the east, the whole world, in fear, began to fix their gaze on him. The Gentile countries, Syria, Phoenicia, the great sailors of the world, the merchants of the world, Philistia, the great army, those nations began to look at Alexander with fear and trembling, and even Egypt and Pharaoh was shaking in his boots, and the tribes of Israel were looking. You say, but John, it says here, they were looking toward the Lord, and that's the whole point here. The point is that in looking at Alexander, they were seeing the instrument of God, you see. They were seeing the Lord coming in judgment through this man. God throughout history has used ungodly men to act in judgment. Read the book of Habakkuk. God uses the Chaldeans, the ungodly Chaldeans, as his instruments. And you remember how Cyrus, who was an ungodly pagan, was used by God to open the door to lead Israel back to its land. God again and again has used the ungodly. Do you know that even Herod became a servant of the Lord, didn't he? In his own unwitting, foolish rebellion against God, God used him to bring about what ultimately amounted as the death of Jesus Christ, the act that redeemed all the redeemed of all the ages.
0: 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Now for the entire Grace to You staff, I'm Phil Johnson with a question. How can you be sure that Jesus Christ will return and rule the world? John MacArthur shows you some compelling proof tomorrow as we continue his study, The Return and Reign of Jesus Christ. Be here for another 30 minutes of unleashing God's truth one verse at a time on Grace to You.
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0: Hi, I'm Bonnie Bement, and joining me is Clint Kimmel, music director at Sugarland Baptist Church. And to celebrate the 250th anniversary of our country, the Sugarland Baptist Choir and Orchestra is putting on a special performance on Sunday, June 28th at 4 p.m. called The American Sound. Clint, what are some takeaways you hope people will leave with after this concert?
1: Yeah, you know, the musician in me, I would say one of my desires, we have such a great heritage of music in this country. Our choir, actually, interestingly, a few years ago, we took our choir to England and did a Heritage of the Hymns tour in Great Britain, where we were in places, you know, Isaac Watts and John Newton, where they ministered. And that was so powerful. And, you know, as we started putting this program together, we started thinking about the musical heritage that we have as Americans, and it's something to be celebrated. We have so many songs that are just a part of our culture, and we have been singing people for 250 years and longer, if you think about before 1776. So, you know, that idea of the celebration of American music, I think, is part of it. I hope also, you know, and this is the reason why we do anything in our church. We, in that American hymn portion, we want to point people towards Christ. You know, I think if we were to just point people and exalt just the nation, we would be missing the point, you know, but we want to point people to Christ and point people to the King of Kings and the Lord of Lords and all of those great American hymns that we have been singing for hundreds of years at this point, certainly point people to the gospel.
0: And at KHCB, spreading the gospel is at the heart of everything we do. 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
1: It's 84 and partly cloudy.
2: Wind is from the south-southeast at 10 to 15 miles per hour. Tonight, mostly cloudy with a low in the upper 70s. Then tomorrow, clear with a high in the mid-90s. Tomorrow night, clear with a low in the upper 70s. It's 84 and partly cloudy.

0: This is Max McLean. How many will God save out of the Great Tribulation? What is the actual number? Listen to the Bible from Revelation 7. Then I heard the number of those who were sealed, 144,000, from all the tribes of Israel. From the tribe of Judah, 12,000 were sealed. From the tribe of Reuben, 12,000. From the tribe of Gad, 12,000. From the tribe of Asher, 12,000. From the tribe of Naphtali, 12,000. From the tribe of Manasseh, 12,000. From the tribe of Simeon, 12,000. From the tribe of Levi, 12,000. From the tribe of Issachar, 12,000. From the tribe of Zebulun, 12,000. From the tribe of Joseph, 12,000. From the tribe of Benjamin, 12,000. After this I looked, and there before me was a great multitude that no one could count, from every nation, tribe, people, and language, standing before the throne and in front of the Lamb. They were wearing white robes and were holding palm branches in their hands, and they cried out in a loud voice, "Salvation belongs to our God who sits on the throne and to the Lamb." All the angels were standing around the throne and around the elders and the four living creatures. They fell down on their faces before the throne and worshipped God, saying, "Amen. Praise and glory and wisdom and thanks and honor and power and strength be to our God forever and ever. Amen." Then one of the elders asked me, "These in white robes, who are they? And where did they come from?" I answered, "Sir, you know." And he said, "These are they who have come out of the great tribulation. They have washed their robes and made them white in the blood of the Lamb. Therefore, they are before the throne of God and serve him day and night in his temple. And he who sits on the throne will spread his tent over them. Never again will they hunger. Never again will they thirst. The sun will not beat upon them, nor any scorching heat. For the Lamb at the center of the throne will be their shepherd. He will lead them to springs of living water, and God will wipe away every tear from their eyes." From Revelation 7, listen to the Bible. It's great for the soul.
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0: We're all in need of Christ.
1: This is the God-Centered Minute. Here's Josh Moody.
0: There is no one righteous, not even one. And that doesn't mean that every sin is equivalent to every other sins. Of course, there are some sins that are far more heinous, far more egregious than other sins. Of course. It doesn't mean that some sins aren't more dangerous for you than other kinds of sins. Of course. But what it does mean is there's no one righteous, not even one. And what that means as a church is we need to be a place where there is no shame. That you can come in here having broken God's law and be welcome. Why? Because you are coming to a place where there is no one righteous, not even one. We are all lawbreakers. We are all sinners. We're all in need of Christ.
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Hello, friends, and welcome once again to Sincerely Yours Time. Grateful for an opportunity that we have to pause and share some feedback from listeners like you. Let's begin today with this quick note from a Houston listener. They write, "Hello, longtime listener, first-time donor, enclosing a check to hopefully make up for past years. Love everything you do. Keep up the good work." Well, what an encouragement to hear from you. Thank you for listening for all these years in Houston. We are grateful and trust that God has used the ministry in your life. I'm so thankful that you took that step to partner with us financially. 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In fact, statistics show that it's less than 10% who actually support the Christian ministry that they listen to on the air. I'm especially grateful when I hear from someone who says, "I'm going to give a gift for the very first time," no matter how long they've been listening.

0: 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I love that you mentioned Houston area and beyond. Of course, Houston is our flagship. 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
2: It's 83 and partly cloudy. Wind is from the south-southeast at 5 to 10 miles per hour. Tonight, mostly cloudy with a low in the upper 70s. Then tomorrow, clear with a high in the mid-90s. Tomorrow night, clear with a low in the upper 70s. It's 83 and partly cloudy.

You've just been involved in the first 1 minute, 5 seconds of Night Sounds. I hope you'll stay for the entire half hour. I'm Bill Pierce, and our theme music, Claude Debussy's Bonsoir. Beautiful evening. And if that hasn't been the case with you so far, it just well could be that before this 30 minutes is out, you may be calmed down. You may have been given some sort of stimuli or inspiration that, well, at least in some cases, historically, has made the difference in a day and even in a lifetime. I'm very honored that you came by, and I'll do my very best to make this half hour worthwhile. So stay right there. You can go to sleep if you want, but don't move. A lot of people do that. They leave us before perhaps 10 minutes would be out. And that's good, though, because if you can sleep soundly without synthetic helps, it's a real plus. I'll keep you awake just for a couple of minutes here.

Would you mind if I did a number that was sort of up-tempo-ish? Even with a kettle drum and all of that? Okay, it's a song of victory and happiness called Victory in Jesus.

Victory in Jesus. That was the Baptist Festival Choir, directed by James Woodward, with music conducted and arranged by Mr. Ron Huff. Boy, that's got something to it, hasn't it? That's one of the most scintillating sounds in arrangement that I've heard. Now and then I just need to hear that, and I share it with you for what it's worth to you. Now, we'll calm down to the music of Night Sounds, as perhaps you're used to hearing it. And here's Ellen Roerton to sing a very important message just for you. Listen.

He loves you, my friend. The song delivered by soprano Ellen Rorton with the Singers Unlimited and the Bob Krogstad Orchestra. What kind of a burden are you carrying around? It wouldn't surprise me that some are lugging along something that they're not even aware of. I know financial pressures can get you down. Family problems, personal problems, emotional excesses. You know, one of the heaviest burdens a person can carry is hatred, vengeance, resentment. It seeps into you so subtly that many times you're unaware of what's happening. Hatred is usually evoked by a clash of wills, a conflict of selfish interests, struggle for power. And I think we've mentioned on this program before that anger, if it goes unchecked, can develop into a smoldering resentment, self-pity, envy, a feeling of not being wanted or appreciated or loved, can also grow into giant resentment. Anything like that ever happened to you? There's really not a one of us exempt from it, if we're part of the human race. And if we allow these to remain in us, the wound festers and eats into the very fiber of the personality. I've had this happen to me very recently, and I was aware of the intensity of it, the devastating power of it. And I was also aware of the fact that I had to do something with it. And God being my number one confidant, I told him about it and told him of my awareness of it. And I told him also that I didn't think I could handle it by myself. And I asked his help. The condition may still exist, but it doesn't have to eat you out. Because God, who knows the human frame, knows also remedies. There may be a certain amount of frustration in the process. We're bound to ask why. The question, why, I suppose, has rebounded off the heavens who knows how many millions of times. We're somewhat logical creatures. We want to know reasons. We're taught to ask reasons all the way through school, especially in mathematics. You've got to have a check and a double check and proof, and one thing has to parallel another. In the category of numerics and the subject of logic, this is the way we're taught to function, logically. And it's difficult when you come up against this elusive element called faith and the spiritual thing to reconcile it with the logical aspect. Consequently, the question why often arises. I was talking with someone just this morning who said, "I'm sure God gets tired of hearing us ask forgiveness for the same sins all the time." And having that on my mind anyway, I said, "You know, you and I would get tired of one another's asking for forgiveness, perhaps for the 50th time." And then we project the human response into God, and we can't do that, because He does not react the way we do. The Bible tells us that His ways are much higher than our ways, and His thoughts than our thoughts. There's somewhere we can go with the exigencies and the pressures. Looking in a book the other day by Dorothy Howard, a New York businesswoman,
She said the most difficult thing God asked of me one time was to forgive a person who had wronged me. I felt that I had a right to my feeling of deep resentment. And I clung tenaciously to this right. As I continued to read and reread the Gospels, there came a growing conviction that God was making it mandatory that I forgive. His words in Matthew chapter 6, "For if you forgive other people their failures, your heavenly Father will also forgive you. But if you will not forgive other people, neither will your heavenly Father forgive you your failures." This is the Phillips rendition. She said, "Then came the moment when I knew I must make a decision. Either I wanted to obey God and continue walking in this new way of life, or I didn't." She went on to say that from previous experience, I knew that this act of forgiveness could not be accomplished through my own doing. After a long struggle, it was with a sense of relief that I gave my right to hold this resentment into God's hands. The resentment was replaced with the kind of love and caring that goes beyond the individual and sees his needs. This was God-given. So tonight I say again that in God's love and grace, there is a strange transforming power and healing. The net result being that the person who gives up his resentment will find a sense of well-being, a freedom, a joyous outlook on life. Just the other day, I had a problem, a misunderstanding with someone very close to me, and I went to him with the problem. I said, "I want to apologize for my part in a misunderstanding." Now, this is the way I heard it, and this was the conclusion that I drew from it. And I certainly don't want to live with this if it's wrong, so perhaps you can correct me. And before I knew it, that half hour of conversation was terminated with a beautiful relationship. So it's not merely enough to ask God's forgiveness, but go to the person, no matter how difficult it may seem. It may cost you a bit of ego. It may be the most difficult thing you've ever done. It may even be that you'll have to say the 6 hardest words in the English language. "I was wrong. I am sorry." And it very well could be that that would elicit a similar response from the other party, who may have been waiting for some sort of a release from his or her festering resentment. And if that doesn't work, refer it again to God. He's the one who can create something out of nothing. So let's hang in there. Jesus Christ emphasizes the absolute necessity of a frank, free, unconditional forgiveness, no matter how deep the injuries or how often they're repeated. Sounds unfair, doesn't it? Almost makes you potentially a doormat for somebody else. However, the forgiveness is not a once-for-all experience, but a continual surrender of one's rights to resent people as new situations arise. God is not accountable to us. When we ask him why, in everything we do, it seems, especially in the travail and the pressure, the stress of life, it almost would seem as if we're making him accountable to us, and he isn't. We're accountable to him. And as we hang in there, he's going to ultimately honor himself through us. Well, these are difficult things, a lot easier to talk about than to do, aren't they? But I'm glad that God allows just about every one of us to come into certain kinds of pressures so that we can identify with others. One of the things that I want to do on this program is not to say anything,
that is ivory towerish. Usually I won't talk about something unless I'm going through it. And even at that point, I don't always come up with the right answer, but if there is somewhat of a solution, I'd like to share it with you, for what it's worth to you. And together, may we, if we're still hurting, reach out to the common denominator, Jesus, who says, come to me. And I, if I'll be lifted up from the earth, will draw all people to me. He loves us. He loves you. You're a very special person to him. He wants you well. And he sent an account of goodwill to you and to me through his holy scriptures. So let's depend on this, shall we? Put our full weight on it and get into the Word of God and begin reading and trusting and studying and believing. May not all happen at once. Anything that matters and has value to it would not be an instant kind of thing, by and large. Well, leaving this for a moment, let me just remind you that this is Night Sounds. I'm Bill Pierce with you in the late evening and early morning hours, and usually in the middle of the program I'll take a break and say good evening or good morning to anyone who may have come along our way in the last few moments. Let you know that Night Sounds is more than a radio program. It's an outreach that touches many areas of many lives. The address is Night Sounds, Wheaton, Illinois, 60189. Here's pianist Dino Kartzenakis to play for us a song of encouragement. Just this week, I lost a good friend. Heart failure. 10 years younger than I. I wrote to his widow and said, your beloved, my friend, has been taken. Paragraph. However, it won't be long till we're all together again. That's the hope of the Christian, isn't it? That's what Mr. Kartzenakis is playing about right now. Don Wurtz's beautiful song, It Won't Be Long Till We're All There.

It's called An Overview. It's sung in our closing few moments on Night Sounds by Duane Hamilton. Until then, let's carry on. Again, thank you so much for being a part of this half hour as the listener. I'm Bill Pierce with Night Sounds, inviting you once again to drop me a line. I'd love to hear from you. If we can be of any service to you, let me know. We have interested, concerned, gifted people on our staff. I'm sure they would be willing to interact with you. Once again, our mailing address is Night Sounds, Wheaton, Illinois, 60189. Have a good day tomorrow, and until we meet again, a very pleasant good night.

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This is KHCB's Verse of the Week from Colossians 3, verses 1 and 2. Therefore, if you have been raised up with Christ, keep seeking the things above, where Christ is, seated at the right hand of God. Set your mind on the things above, not on the things that are on earth. We're KHCB.

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1: 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But none of us know what tomorrow holds. 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Tonight, before you go to sleep, thank the Lord that because of Jesus, He loves you with a love that never ends.
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1: It's 82 and clear.
2: Wind is from the south-southeast at 5 to 10 miles per hour. Tonight, mostly cloudy with a low in the upper 70s. Then tomorrow, clear with a high in the mid-90s. Tomorrow night, clear with a low in the upper 70s. It's 82 and clear.

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1: For 30 years, a certain foreman worked for an employer who treated him honestly and fairly, but never paid the man what he wanted. The foreman griped and complained, "He always wants my best work, and he's never satisfied." One day, the owner of the company called in the foreman and said, "Look, I'm going to retire next year, and I want you to build one more house for me. Give it your best effort. Use the finest materials and craftsmen, and when it's done, I'm retiring, I'm going out of business." The foreman thought, "Hey, if this is the last house, there's no way I'll put the best materials into it. Furthermore, why bother if I'll be looking for a new job this time next year?" So the foreman built the house, cutting corners where he could, charging the job with materials he sold on the side, and then pocketed the money. When the house was completed, the owner called him into the office and handed him the keys to the front door. "Here," he said, "I wanted this to be your best work, because I'm giving the house to you as a reward for these many years of good service." He signed over the papers and handed the keys to the foreman. For the rest of his life, that man lived with the reality that the poorly built house was his, and had he only known, he would have done a much better job. Question: when you are assigned a task, how much effort do you put into it? Just enough to get by? Sufficient to satisfy your boss, get the work signed off, and keep your job? If you're a student, is your goal doing well enough to just pass the course, or do you give it your very best? "How long have you been working here?" a supervisor asked. "Ever since my boss threatened to fire me if I didn't start producing," said the employee, a smile on his face. Why bother anyway? If you can get by with minimal effort, why go all out? That's the question that many people are asking today. It's the mentality that it's stupid to really exert yourself if you can cheat or squeeze by with minimal effort. What's happened to the commitment to excellence? Recently, I did a scan of over 2 billion web pages looking for articles on this very subject. I found not a single one. Let's go beyond the motive of reward to another issue. What God, not your

0: your employer expects. The Bible says that God demands your best, not just enough to get by. Paul instructed slaves in Colossae, "Whatever you do, work at it with all your heart, as working for the Lord, not for men." Why does God care whether or not I do my very best or just enough to get by? What's the connection between my effort and His will? Simply put, God's desire is for you to become all that you can be. What you are is God's gift to you. What you become is your gift to Him. God gave you tremendous talents, tremendous potential and ability. And doing your best, no matter where you go or what you achieve, is what it takes to realize your potential. Doing your best profits you, not your employer. A closing thought. A commitment to excellence is different from being a perfectionist never satisfied with what you do. A commitment to excellence means at the day's end you turn out the lights, tired, but fulfilled, knowing that you gave your best and you have nothing to be ashamed of. You may someday have to live in the very house you build. Who knows? Doing your best, you'll have no regrets ever.
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2: When life feels loud, God's Word still whispers the truth. Right now, draw closer with a KHCB verse of the week from Colossians 3, verses 1 and 2. Therefore, if you have been raised up with Christ, keep seeking the things above, where Christ is, seated at the right hand of God. Set your mind on the things above, not on the things that are on earth. We are KHCB.

0: This is FEBC Today with Ed Cannon, the president of the Far East Broadcasting Company. 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
1: We started broadcasting in Korea over 65 years ago, Wayne, when a young man named Billy Kim came to see our founder, Bob Bowman. And Bob Bowman said, "You want to start radio in Korea?" He said, "Yeah, I've seen what you've done in Indonesia and in China, and I want to do that for the people of Korea." And Bob Bowman asked him, "Well, how much money do you have?" And Billy Kim said, "I don't have one dime." And so they said, by faith, we'll start a radio broadcast ministry in Korea.
0: Isn't that amazing? And the ministry thrives today. Here's one listener's story.
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0: Wow.
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1: A few years ago, an 87-year-old man wrote to tell me that he was really struggling with guilt. He couldn't believe that God could forgive him for some of the deep, dark sins of his past. You know, he's not alone. Lots of Christians struggle with guilt. Now, it's not because they haven't confessed their sins. It's because they haven't believed that the Lord really has forgiven them. Remember Luke chapter 7. Jesus spoke to the prostitute. She was broken over her sins, and she wept at his feet. And he told her, "Your sins are forgiven. Your faith has saved you. Don't live in guilt. Receive my complete pardon and go in peace." Hey, if you've been confessing your sin 1,000 times over to the Lord, stop it. Confess it once and thank him 1,000 times for forgiving you. Now that's real hope.
0: Find real hope in Jesus Christ. 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
2: Picture yourself in a courtroom, guilty as charged. But then your lawyer steps forward and declares, "I've already paid their penalty." 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It's the greatest exchange in history. You can walk out of that courtroom completely forgiven, not because you're innocent, but because Jesus loves you and is your advocate. 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

0: Hi, I'm Johnny Erickson Tada, and over the years, I've made a note of the verses I quote most often, and 2 Corinthians chapter 4 ranks right up there. It says, quote, "We are handicapped on all sides, but we are never frustrated. We are puzzled, but never in despair. We may be knocked down, but we are never knocked out. Every day we experience something of the death of the Lord Jesus so that we may also know the power of the life of Jesus in these bodies of ours." Oh, friend, we're supposed to experience pain and loss, but as we embrace the suffering that God allows, it is a way of dying to ourselves. It's what it means to experience the, quote, death of the Lord Jesus. But then, the power of the life of Jesus can be released in these bodies of ours. When we are broken, we're in a great position to experience the power of God. You can always share this program at johnnyradio.org.
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1: It's 82 and clear. Wind is from the south-southeast at 5 to 10 miles per hour. Today, clear with a high in the mid-90s. Tonight, clear with a low in the upper 70s. Then tomorrow, clear with a high in the mid-90s. Tomorrow night, clear with a low in the mid-70s. It's 82 and clear.

0: Thanks for joining me today on Mission Network News. I'm Ruth Kramer. Lebanon's place within a web of regional political alliances and rivalries makes the Israel-Hezbollah war everyone's business. Then grim circumstances make Christian radio all the more needed in Mexico. We'll explain what's happening in just a few moments. But first, tensions rise across the Middle East as a shaky ceasefire holds between Israel and Hezbollah in Lebanon. Yet Israeli strikes are continuing in Syria. Samuel of Redemptive Story says the regional situation is complicated and yet connected.
1: It's pretty much everyone against Israel, one way, shape, or form. Turkey is certainly part of that and has always been anti-Israel, especially Erdogan.
0: Neighboring Turkey is now weighing in. President Tayyip Erdogan says regional instability could lead to more refugees and financial pressure.
1: He's basically trying to communicate that Lebanon is a sovereign nation and should take care of itself, that Israel's continued attacks destabilize the region, including making it more difficult for Syria to restand on its own two legs.
0: But there's still hope. One Kurdish pastor recently told Samuel,
1: in the midst of all of this chaos in our region is an opportunity for the gospel to go forth. And we're seeing that in the north part of Syria. Among the Kurds, God is doing something special. Many, many are coming to faith and following Jesus.
0: Samuel also describes gospel movements among the Alawite and Druze communities following recent violence.
1: It's in that instability that God does something. His spirit moves and people are drawn to him.
0: Pray that Christians in the Middle East will boldly share their faith as they care for people in need. Next, in Bangladesh, there's a growing sense of fear among Christians. That fear stems from two concerns: increasing persecution and rising tensions with neighboring India. Todd Nettleson with the Voice of the Martyrs USA says believers continue to face persecution at a local level.
2: They face mob violence. They face attacks at the village level. They sometimes face attacks within their own families.
0: The government's made statements supporting religious minorities.
2: The controlling party in the government has talked about being a rainbow country where people of different stripes, Hindus and Muslims and Buddhists and Christians, all have a place. But carrying that forward, especially at the village level, can be very difficult.
0: In some areas, Christians remain outsiders in the eyes of their neighbors. They often become easy targets for abuse. Another concern is the growing influence of Hindu nationalism in neighboring India. Many people move between Bangladesh and India, both legally and illegally.
2: Keep in mind, this is a Hindu nationalist party. Their philosophy is that India is a Hindu country. Only Hindus really belong there.
0: Believers fear this could bring the kind of persecution seen in other parts of India. Pray for the gospel to advance in Bangladesh. Pray, too, that God would protect believers in Bangladesh and neighboring India. And finally, organized criminal groups in Mexico are violating religious freedoms. Alejandro and Nayeli Vieira serve with Radio Encuentro Internacional, a partner of TWR in Mexico. Not only do some cartels demand payment to allow church gatherings to happen, they're also known to disrupt the services. Speaking through a translator, Alejandro says,
3: there is a fear in the communities, so people don't gather together at churches anymore because they are afraid for reprisals.
0: The breakdown of family structure leaves young people vulnerable to gang recruitment, and dozens of church leaders who try to save them have been kidnapped or killed.

0: in recent years. Radio Encuentro asks God to give strategic vision for broadcasting salvation, restoration for families, and hope for young people. They also pray that God would make their team invisible to enemies. Yet at the same time, Nayeli says the team wants to develop messages for gang members.
1: Ellos necesitan ser alcanzados también.
2: They also need to know Jesus. 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
0: 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I'm Ruth Kramer.
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0: My friend, an influential life is a glorious goal for the child of God. Martin Luther wrote the words, "John's theme is an invitation to a congenial association with Christ." Isn't that an interesting thought, that the author of the Gospel of John was beckoning people to have a good relationship with the Savior? Leon Morris, the Bible teacher, says that the disciples of John recognized Messiah and, now listen, spontaneously attached themselves to Jesus. This was the work of the Holy Spirit. They had been born of God. They were responding as God desired. And part of that response was to have an influential life. Andrew, we're told, found his brother. He first findeth his own brother Simon. "We have found Messiah." Philip, he went out and found Nathanael and said to him, "We have found him of whom the Moses and the law and the prophets did write, Jesus of Nazareth, the son of Joseph." And when these came to the Lord, they were well received. All comers were dealt with personally. Simon, "Thou art Simon, but thou shalt be Peter." Nathanael, "An Israelite indeed, in whom there is no guile. I saw thee." And his confession was, "The Son of God and the King of Israel." You see, there's a great value in an influential life. Including others in what you know and enjoy, and allow your, if we could say, your lifestyle evangelism, your character in Christ, to so spill over that you become winsome, charming, and useful to God. This is Bob Clark with Encouragement.
1: 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Here's Ken Canfield for Grandkids Matter.
2: 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It's going to be all right. I'm here for you." Grandparents often have that calm, reliable presence, and our grandkids thrive on it. 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And even if their parents do a great job of providing that sense of security, we can add to our own. And even if their parents do a great job of providing that sense of security, we can add our own expressions of consistent love and support that will be different from that of the parents, but also very valuable. See more about what we're doing for grandparents and get information about my book, The Heart of Grandparenting, at grandkidsmatter.org.

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0: Welcome to the Bible Study with Robert Clark, Bible teacher of Houston, Texas. The Bible Study is a 15-minute look at God's Word with an emphasis of practically applying the truth of Scripture to our everyday lives. If you have a question about today's lesson, an address will be given at the close of the program. But now with today's Bible Study, here's Bob Clark.
1: Thank you, Bruce. And I trust that you're going to enjoy the study in the book of Galatians as we continue our verse-by-verse observations. It's been a real pleasure for me to direct your thoughts in such a manner, and this book is most interesting when we look at it in a step-by-step, phrase-by-phrase exposition. The whole argument is gradually unfolding and developing, that if there's any doubt or any question in your mind, we are saved by the grace of God through faith only, and no other religious practice or exercise is of any value. And in fact, it's such a deterrent, it's almost saying that Christ died in vain. So that's a tremendous charge for us to be able to grapple with and understand. And we find in the book of Galatians chapter 5, where we have progressed to verse 5, we through the Spirit wait for the hope of righteousness by faith. For in Christ Jesus neither circumcision availeth anything, nor uncircumcision, but faith which worketh by love. By faith you believe a promise that comes from God. For example, the Lord Jesus said, I will come again. And by faith you lay hold of this promise, and then spiritual activity is seen as a result. Whosoever hath this hope in him purifieth himself, says John in his first epistle. So the whole idea is that we get a message from God, we have confidence in it, and it begins to influence and affect our lives, hopefully with a real, permanent, abiding effect to influence our testimony. And this is exactly what Paul says here in Galatians 5. In verse 6, you and I read, in Jesus Christ neither circumcision availeth anything, nor uncircumcision, but faith which worketh by love. Can you expect a more clear statement than that? Could anything be more lucid than those simple, distinct words? God the Spirit is saying that neither working nor not working, neither deeds or lacking of deeds affect your relationship with God, but really it is faith. Now, faith that works. And here we come to James's claims in his epistle. Notice, won't you, it is faith worketh by love, and not flesh working by deeds or law. Can I remind you, in the earlier verses, we are urged to stand fast in this remarkable liberty that Christ has brought us to. The work of our God through the substitutionary death of our Lord Jesus Christ has opened up the pathway of life for you and me, that if we are circumcised, it doesn't profit us anything. And again, that every man that is circumcised, he has to be a debtor to the whole law. In other words, if I put myself under one aspect of the law, I am thus obligated to keep all of the law, and Christ has become of none effect. So we do not want to be said that we justify ourselves by the law. We do not justify ourselves in any manner, shape, or form. If we try to do that, you are fallen from grace. That does not mean that you have lost your salvation. What it means is you have fallen from grace as a means of living in relationship with God. You've gone back to the legalism of the law, the ritualistic practices. Now, in order to force this and make it clear, we, by the enabling of the Holy Spirit of God, anticipate the hope that comes to those that are righteous by faith. The King James Bible reads, we through the Spirit wait for the hope of righteousness by faith. It almost sounds as if you are hoping for the righteousness, but rather it is that the hope of righteousness, we who wait for the hope of righteousness, the hope that's held out to those that by faith are made righteous, we have a hope, a confidence, assurance. And in order to show the breadth of this, the apostle is inspired to say, in Jesus Christ, neither circumcision availeth anything, nor uncircumcision. In other words, whether you're a Jew or a Gentile, whatever your relationship with God is, by religious practices. We must have a relationship with Him by faith, and that faith operates in our life by love. As soon as a man sets up a standard of rules to live by, it is flesh acting in fear. God says faith worketh by love. This is how it works. By faith you believe Christ's promise of His return, and He promises to bring you into glory to be with Him forever. Then, realizing that He might well come momentarily, your conscience probes you about the way you are not telling others about Christ. And through faith in His word and His promise, you then become aware of your responsibility to tell your neighbor of salvation through faith in Jesus Christ. This is faith working by love. The love is for Christ, for the advancement and the building of the body of Christ, and for the souls around, pushes us to testify, and faith worketh by love. Many illustrations could be called upon, possibly. And there are many things that you are urged to do. Now, instead of having a rule set up by the local church that says you have to wear a dress at a certain length, or your hair at a certain length, or wear a tie, or do certain kind of things, or go through certain penances, and then instead of doing that, if the Word of God is taught, and we realize that we should have conservative dress and be modest in our apparel, then because of our love for the Lord Jesus Christ, and our appreciation of what He has done for us, faith in the work of Christ validates the work of Christ and frees the Holy Spirit to prompt me, to stimulate me. And I work by love, not out of works, but faith worketh by love. However, there is another side. Some hear a preacher preach, "You should testify." He says, "Good Christians testify." Again, your conscience is put to work, and the Christian starts to testify about salvation through faith in Christ. The message is the same. The result appears to be the same. However, this can merely be the activity of the flesh. You want to look like a good Christian. You want to be well thought of. You know that you're saved, and from this source of fleshly self-seeking, we testify. This is not faith working by love. It is flesh working by fear. The same thing is true regarding habits, hobbies, friendships. Rules, laws, works, ordinances, communion, memberships, nothing avails in the spiritual realm, but faith worketh by love. God is holding out for you and me that there is a stimulus, something to precipitate, start us moving. And you know the proverbial little snowball at the top of the hill. If we'll only give it a little bit of a nudge, it'll roll down through the softer snow and build up its size until it becomes the foundation for a giant snowman down at the bottom of the hill. Some of us live in the southern part of the country don't know too much about that kind of depth of snow, but still you understand. Now, God wants to have a testimony, and He wants to have us witnessing. And He wants to have us working for Him, building the body of Christ, encouraging the Lord's people, strengthening the local church, teaching the Word of God to the boys and girls in Sunday school, counseling up at camp, whatever it is. There are scads, there are dozens and dozens of ways in which I can serve the Lord. But it should be the little nudge is because love is provoking me for the glory of God, for the building of the body of Christ, for the strengthening of God's people, for the encouragement of those who are believers going through trials. Then we do things, and we know that Christ understands our motives, so faith worketh by love. In Romans 7, verses 5 and 6 says, "When we were in flesh, the motions of sins which were by the law did work in our members to bring forth fruit unto death. But now we are delivered from the law, that being dead wherein we were held, that we should serve in newness of spirit and not in the oldness of the letter. Where once the law gripped the converted Jew and impelled him, he sought to impose it upon the Gentile. And Paul reasons when we're in the flesh in the natural sense, the law worked in our members and it produced things, but it produced that which was spiritually dead. In Colossians 2:20-23, the same subject is before us, and God's word is, if you be dead with the rudiments from the rudiments of this world, why, as in the world, are you subject to ordinances? And the next phrase is trying to amplify that. It's parenthetical. Why are you subject to ordinances? Touch not, taste not, handle not, which are all to perish with the using, which are commandments and doctrines of men, which things have indeed a show of wisdom in will worship and humility and neglecting of the body, not of any value against the indulgence of the flesh. You grasp the concept? It's kind of cumbersome language, possibly, but the apostle is writing here to the church at Colossae, and he is saying, why are you under the grip of these rules, like the world is run by, and the subject to all the ordinances, which are touch not, taste not, handle not? All these things will perish with the using of them, which are the commandments and doctrines of men, and they look good from the outside. They indeed have a show of wisdom. They appear because you are not eating certain things and you don't go there and you don't do this. And this all has the possibility of being only a show of wisdom in will worship. The strong-willed person thinks, well, it's easy for me to give that up. I don't like alcohol or tobacco anyway, and so I think I'll just give that up. But the Lord knows that it's not faith working by love, it's man responding in the flesh and feeding his own flesh. And it looks like will worship, that I am worshiping the own strength of my own will. And what looks like humility and neglecting of my body by not eating certain kinds of foods or dietary limitations, none of this is any value against the indulgence of the flesh, because it is the flesh that is motivating so much of our religious experience. It is the flesh in the desire for recognition. It is the flesh in the effort to be proud and commended and encouraged. It is the flesh that is operating, and we need to see that it is faith working by love. Love for our Lord Jesus Christ, energizing us because we believe what the Scripture teaches us, that there will be reward, there will be a return, there will be a judgment seat and recognition, and out of faith we work by love. Love for the Lord, love for His people. Only this can be measured by God Himself. Lay our lives open to Him and allow Him to work through us, not legally, but just out of joy for the Lord's sake.
0: 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Bob Clark went home to be with the Lord in the summer of 2004. Today's message was taken from the archives collected from Bob's longtime teaching ministry on KHCB. 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
1: It's 81 and fair.
2: Wind is from the south-southeast at 5 to 10 miles per hour. Today, clear with a high in the mid-90s. Tonight, clear with a low in the upper 70s. Then tomorrow, clear with a high in the mid-90s. Tomorrow night, clear with a low in the mid-70s.
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0: 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They testify to us that our faith is real.
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0: Real faith produces some, at least, real godly fruit of obedience to Jesus. And such fruits assure us. They testify to us that our faith is real. That we hear and do shows that we have truly heard. You can't hear Jesus truly and not follow him. In the same way that someone who hears that there is a fire in the building but does not immediately get up and leave has not truly heard. They're ignoring it. They haven't truly listened. We who then truly trust in Jesus to save us, we will therefore also put into practice what we have heard.
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2: 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We are grateful for the Ministry of Music here on KHCB for over 60 years. 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I'm enjoying all the sermon programs. They help me become better as a person. God bless. I always keep it on since 2020. Well, thank you. 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Well, I hope that you had a chance to listen in to our special interview with Bruce Munsterman over the weekend that aired on Saturday afternoon here on KHCB. If you missed it, I would encourage you to tune in Sunday from noon until 1 p.m., and you can listen in to this special interview that was recorded with Bruce Munsterman and our good friend Wayne Shepherd. Bruce shares some wonderful memories and reflections upon his nearly 50 years of ministry here at KHCB. I think you'll enjoy that. Again, Sunday at noon here on KHCB. And then after that, of course, you can listen to this interview forever on demand. 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But we know that you'll appreciate that time with our good friend and former president of KHCB, Bruce Munsterman. 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

0: This is the community calendar announcing special events taking place in the community, at churches, and Christian organizations. 250 years of American music. 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The concert is Sunday, June 28th at 4 p.m. And the church is located off of Highway 59 in Sugarland. Information about the concert, The American Sound, at sugarlandbaptist.org. 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They'll be having some special topics and information, and the keynote speaker is Dr. Pierre Cannings. It's Saturday, 11 a.m. to 2 p.m., and this will take place at the Living Word Fellowship Church, 7350 West T.C. Jester in Houston. 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A health and wellness fair will be held at Abiding Faith Baptist in Missouri City on June 27th, beginning at 10:30 a.m., and it's open to the public, and they'll have some special events for the entire family. For more information, call 281-437-9595. Abiding Faith Baptist on Fondren in Missouri City. Call 281-437-9595 for more information about the health and wellness fair Saturday at 10:30 a.m. Jungle Adventure, a one-day VBS this Saturday at 9 a.m. at Hidden Valley Church of Christ. It's for all ages, learning about Daniel and how to be brave in the face of lions through trusting God. Hidden Valley Church of Christ, located on Sunnywood Drive in Houston. Call 281-447-5422. You've heard a page from the calendar. Announcements do not constitute an endorsement of the event or organization by KHCB.
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2: The security guard I engaged in conversation told me that he reads the Bible and attends church regularly. I asked him if his church taught the need for a personal relationship with Christ in order to have eternal life. He said his church does in fact teach that. When I inquired further, he admitted that he had never personally received Christ into his life, but knew that he needed to. After explaining briefly how he could respond to the Lord, he showed a real openness and receptivity. We discussed the fact that receiving Christ is not a complicated procedure and that he didn't need to be in a church building to do so. He was ready to turn to the Lord and trust him for his salvation. So many people, even religious people, who attend church are not aware of the clear teaching of Scripture about how to come to Christ. Often they are aware, but they've never been personally challenged to do so. This is Jerry Wiles encouraging you to be a part of what God is doing in drawing others to Himself.
1: If you would like more help in telling others about the Lord Jesus Christ, contact Dr. Jerry Wiles at water.cc, the internet address www.water.cc, or phone 1-877-594-4426.
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0: Back to Genesis with Dr. John Morris, scientist with the Institute for Creation Research. Dr. Morris, how fast do stars change from one type of star into another?
1: Chris, evolutionists are fond of saying that changes in stars take millions of years to occur. But it's important to remember that they've never seen stars do anything for millions of years. And yet sometimes we do see stars undergo dramatic change quickly. Recently, a star was observed to change in only a few years from a white dwarf star about the size of the Earth to a giant star 80 times wider than the Sun, an increase in volume of over 500 million. Evolutionists used to insist that such changes took long periods, but when we see it happen rapidly. Evidently, the biblical doctrine of recent creation of all things is accurate. Back to Genesis, that's the view that fits the facts.
0: For more on Genesis, visit our website at icr.org. This is Chris O'Brien. Thanks for going back to Genesis.

God's Word meets us right where we are, steady, true, and full of hope. This is KHCB's Verse of the Week from Colossians 3, verses 1 and 2. Therefore, if you have been raised up with Christ, keep seeking the things above, where Christ is, seated at the right hand of God. Set your mind on the things above, not on the things that are on earth.

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1: Now let's look at that for just a moment, because this is quite interesting, I think, here, that a crisis is arising about the person of Christ, or the person of Jesus. They were two groups coming together around him. The first group was made up of his friends, his followers, and those who loved him. And the second group comprised his enemies who sought to destroy him. It has ever been this way. There are two groups, those who trust him and those who reject him. And that's true today. And very personally, what group are you in? It makes all the difference in the world. It's not whether you're a member of a church or been through a ceremony. What's your relationship to Jesus Christ? That's the thing that's all important.
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2: Every day, millions of people search for meaning, purpose, and unconditional love. What they don't realize is that God has already written them the ultimate love letter in the Bible. In it, he says, God so loved the world that he gave his one and only Son, that whoever believes in him shall not perish but have eternal life. You see, God's love isn't based on your performance or your past. It's based on his perfect, loving character. While we were still sinners, Christ died for us. That's love without conditions. Jesus took your place on the cross, bearing the punishment you deserved, so that you can receive the forgiveness you could never earn. Have you opened God's love letter to you? 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

Tonight, clear with a low in the upper 70s. Then tomorrow, clear with a high in the mid-90s. Tomorrow night, clear with a low in the mid-70s. It's 81 and clear.

0: When you grow up in the Midwest, you don't get too much experience with hurricanes, a tornado maybe, but not hurricanes. Well, we were vacationing out on the end of Long Island some summers ago when the word came there was a hurricane making its way up the East Coast and would probably go over Long Island. And we were well up from the water and not in any, you know, real danger, but the people near the water, they were being evacuated. So we went into town and every store had candles and batteries all of a sudden. We thought we might lose power during that time, and evidently so did the whole town feel that way. So we got everything out that we thought we'd need, all the batteries, a little hibachi grill in case we had to cook without a stove. We lined the refrigerator with newspaper like you're supposed to and filled the bathtub with water so in case the electric goes out, we'd still have some water. And then we all moved as the storm was moving up the coast from our upstairs bedrooms to the living room. And we all just kind of slept together on the floor there. You know what? Everybody loved it. The kid said, "Is this a hurricane? This is cool." Because we weren't in separate bedrooms, we were all kind of cozy together, and sure enough, we lost the electric. It was knocked out for 4 days. So our nights were all by candlelight, and it was great. We read, we cuddled, we got close, we made lifetime memories. That power outage gave us a whole new closeness. One of the best things that could happen for us turned out to be losing all our power. Well, I'm Ron Hutchcraft, and I want to have a word with you today about the power of powerlessness. Our word for today from the Word of God, 2 Chronicles chapter 20. I'm going to read at verse 12. Jehoshaphat is the king of Judah. Judah has already encountered enough difficulties, and they are now having a massive army coming toward them. And this is the testimony of Jehoshaphat to the Lord. "We have no power to face this vast enemy that is attacking us. We do not know what to do, but our eyes are upon you." Isn't that a great prayer? "We do not know what to do, but our eyes are upon you." Can you relate to those words, no power? You say, "Boy, when it comes to my money right now, or my health, or my family, or people that I'm having trouble with, I feel like I have no power to deal with it." Can you relate to those words, a vast army? You say, "Man, I'm overwhelmed by all that's going on. I'm paralyzed. Sometimes I'm about to panic." That's good. You say, "Why is it good?" For the same reason no power was good for our family during that hurricane. Something happened between us that would never have happened if we had the power that we always depended on. Now, right now, you have the opportunity to run and wrap yourself around your Heavenly Father like a desperate child. And in that complete dependency, His power takes over unobstructed by your efforts to do it. It's all God. It's none of you, because there's no more of you left to fight. And at that moment, you're more powerful than you've ever been. Powerless, but powerful. You've admitted you're a beggar, and God's a billionaire. You have nothing to contribute to a victory. So now the billionaire pours his resources into you. This vast army moving against you, it could be the greatest thing that ever happened to you if you do what Jehoshaphat says here. Our eyes are upon you. Not on that army. Our eyes are upon you. You say, "Lord, it's all yours. Your power's been blown out by the storm." But it would, and it could, lead you to a deeper closeness with your Father than you have ever known. By the way, an incredible victory was wrought by the power of God back in Jehoshaphat's day. And maybe that's going to happen in your life right now. And you know why? Because at last, you're powerless.
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0: This is the community calendar announcing special events taking place in the community at churches and Christian organizations. 250 years of American music. The Sugarland Baptist Church presents a special concert titled The American Sound, and it will be a wide variety of music, but also including hymns and spirituals and patriotic music. 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Living Word Fellowship Church will host the Patricia Lindsay Jackson Foundation Conference on Saturday, June 27th, from 11 a.m. until 2 p.m. Annual conference of this foundation as they seek to provide young potential college students in furthering their education. They'll be having some special topics and information, and the keynote speaker is Dr. Pierre Cannings. It's Saturday, 11 a.m. to 2 p.m., and this will take place at the Living Word Fellowship Church at 7350 West T.C. Jester in Houston. 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For more information, call 281-437-9595. Abiding Faith Baptist on Fondren in Missouri City, call 281-437-9595 for more information about the health and wellness fair Saturday at 10:30 a.m. Jungle Adventure, a one-day VBS this Saturday at 9 a.m. at Hidden Valley Church of Christ. 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

When life feels loud, God's Word still whispers the truth. Right now, draw closer with a KHCB verse of the week from Colossians 3, verses 1 and 2. Therefore, if you have been raised up with Christ, keep seeking the things above, where Christ is, seated at the right hand of God. Set your mind on the things above, not on the things that are on earth.

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1: Shame led me into bad choices, but my later good choices were never enough. I was ashamed of my early poverty-stricken life, shabby clothes, and bad hygiene because my parents loved alcohol. So as a teen, I turned to tobacco, breaking and entering, and stealing cars. When a friend went to reform school while I only got probation, I stole a car just so I'd get sent there too. Reform school wasn't what I expected, and since life wasn't either, when I was released, I attempted suicide. One summer, I fell for a guy from an ultra-conservative group in an isolated settlement of Alberta. No schools, running water, or electricity. I didn't fit in their church, so his parents wouldn't let us marry. We did anyway, and I tried altering my behavior so God and their church would accept me. But I just couldn't satisfy the rules. I didn't braid my hair, wear the right dresses, or act right, and I couldn't speak German. His family said he was going to hell because of me, and the church kicked him out. Then our landlady took me to a Bible study. There I heard that salvation comes by grace through faith and not by works. I'd been trapped, trying to reach God by being good and never knowing if I was good enough. I accepted God's grace, His gift of salvation, through faith in Jesus Christ. That's what God wanted from me. I'm Doris Martens. If the Son therefore shall make you free, ye shall be free indeed.
0: If you would like to be free from the weight of sin by accepting Jesus Christ as Lord and Savior, call 1-888-NEED-HIM right now. 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
1: It's 80 and clear. Wind is from the south-southeast at 5 to 10 miles per hour. Today, clear with a high in the mid-90s.

0: bound. It was a hard lesson to learn, but she found true freedom only when her heart and mind and life were unshackled. Bringing you the good news through dramatic true life stories of real people, this is Unshackled, produced in Chicago by Pacific Garden Mission. Street people who come to Pacific Garden Mission often feel hopeless because their failures have led them to a place where they can't even help themselves. Moreover, each one feels isolated in his or her self-condemnation and guilt. They don't know that we've all been there. The mission offers every kind of assistance, from nourishing food to clean clothing, from medical and dental care if needed, to counseling and prayer. A safe place to sleep and a safe place to lay down their burdens. The past isn't shoved into a closet at Pacific Garden Mission. It's laid at the cross. And the one who said, "I will forgive their iniquity and I will remember their sin no more," gives them new life. And that's what Unshackled is all about. Now for broadcast around the earth, here's program number 2487 in the series Unshackled, the program that makes you face yourself and think.
1: Hello?
2: Mom? Mom, I'm in trouble.
1: What is it, Robin?
2: I'm in jail.
1: What? Robin, are you telling the truth?
2: Yes, Mom, I need help.
1: Let me get your father.
3: Bill? Bill! Pick up the extension. Robin's in jail.
2: I can't believe this is happening.
4: Robin, what's going on?
2: Well, some guy I know wanted to get even with his old girlfriend, and he talked us into robbing the place where she worked.
1: Oh, no.
4: Oh, Robin, you have done it this time.
2: I never thought it would go this far. Everything went wrong.
4: When did this happen?
2: Oh, Sunday night.
4: Sunday night? This is Wednesday.
2: I know. I thought I'd get out of it, but... Oh, it looks bad, Daddy. I don't want to go to prison. Please help me.
0: What a shock. To go from having no boundaries to being locked up in a cell. The young woman in our story was not prepared for this sudden turn of events. How could she know that, in a way, she had been set up? This is the first of a two-part story. We'll hear how Robin Correa was unshackled.
2: Mine was an upper-middle-class family, and I always knew I was loved. We lived in Michigan. Although we never went to church, except maybe at Easter, my family was known as upstanding and moral, until I fell. My rebellion started when I was about 8, and discovered that I could get away with anything. Dad was working second shift then, and Mom was easygoing. So my sisters and I ran the neighborhood until we felt like coming home. Dad was not so easygoing, and that's when the conflict began.
5: Robin, you get right back here right now.
6: Did you hear what she just said to me?
1: Oh, don't take it seriously, Bill. She's just feeling rambunctious.
5: Rambunctious? 10-year-old girls don't talk to their parents like that. Not where I come from. She thinks she can do as she pleases.
1: Oh, come on, Bill. She's very responsible. She gets good grades. She's on the safety patrol.
5: Yeah.
1: She's in scouts and all kinds of activities. What more do you want?
5: I want her to respect her parents. Don't you let her talk back to you either.
1: She doesn't.
5: That's because you let her run wild. I want a curfew for those girls, and I want you to quit going to bingo.
1: Why? Your mother lives right across the field.
5: I don't care. You're gone too much when I'm at work. You need to be here, and you rein in those girls.
2: Dad and I fought a lot. At first, it was just yelling. Then we got into physical fights. He never hit me with a closed hand, but once I pushed him into the stereo and almost made him fall. I felt terrible about that because I loved my dad. We never fought physically after that, but I still rebelled, seeking more independence. And by the time I was in junior high, I was practically my own boss.
1: Hello?
2: Mom, I rode the bus home with

0: Jenny, and I'm going to spend the night here.
1: Okay. See you later.
0: See? I told you they wouldn't care.
2: Hey, maybe you could spend the summer with me.
0: Yeah, at least I wouldn't have to put up with Goody Two-Shoes.
2: Your brother?
0: Yeah, he's the perfect son. Always does what he's told.
2: Makes you look really bad, huh?
0: I should go live with my grandparents like my sisters did. Then I could really do what I want.
2: Well, you do anyway, Robin. Listen, you want to drink some beer?
0: Sure. You mean your parents will let us?
2: Well, we'll wait till they go to sleep.
0: Each summer, I would spend the entire time with my girlfriend and go back home when school started. At 15, I was going steady with a boy at school. When I started high school, I was an honor roll student. But after that year, I quit caring and began sassing the teachers, not doing my homework, and cutting class. Mom was my ally.
1: I need to get some things at the store. You want to go with me?
0: I can't. Aaron gets mad if I go out with anyone else.
1: Even with me? To the store?
0: He's afraid I'll meet some other boy.
1: Oh, that's silly. He's really jealous.
0: Tell me about it. I need you to write me a note for the teacher.
1: Again?
0: Yeah. Aaron wanted to go to the park today, so I missed some classes.
1: Robin, no wonder your grades are falling.
0: Who cares? Just write the note and tell him I was sick. My boyfriend got so possessive that I asked my parents to send me to a different school, which they did. For 6 months, I did very well. Then I transferred back, and he was worse than ever. We fought so much at school, and I skipped so often, that I finally quit altogether in my junior year. I moved in with my older sister, who let me do what I wanted. When she went to California for a week, I threw a big party.
2: Robin, they're raiding the cupboards in the kitchen.
0: Oh, well, let them. I'll get more tomorrow.
2: Oh, no! Food fight!
0: What a mess! Hey, you guys, cut it out!
2: Raymond, you jerk! You spilled your drink all over me!
0: All right, I'm coming. Don't break that door down.
2: It's the police, Robin. Somebody called the cops on us.
0: After the police left, we continued the party. Sometime later that night, a friend arrived with a young man I didn't know. Elias drank a lot, but he was nicer than anyone I had ever known.
3: I hear you had some party crashers.
0: Yeah, the police, you might say that.
3: You should have invited them in the first place, instead of letting them hear about it through the grapevine. Makes them mad every time.
0: They heard about it all right, from the neighbors. They didn't like the noise.
3: You should have invited them, too. They were just jealous of all the fun.
0: Hey, I saw you at Lucy's party, Elias. I wondered who you were.
3: Sometimes I wonder who I am, too. So, what did the police do?
0: They charged me with disturbing the peace and drinking underage.
3: That's a rite of passage, isn't it? Busted! Now you can get on with your life now that that's over with.
0: Hey, you're funny, Elias. You have a good attitude. The next night at 11 p.m., Elias showed up at the door. I didn't know what to do, but I let him in, and we watched television for an hour. Then he left. The next night, same thing. I had my guard up, wondering why he was coming over like that. But I liked him, so I let him come over 5 nights in a row. He would draw pictures for me, pictures with a hidden meaning.
3: What do you think about this picture?
0: Well, that part is a bridge.
3: Uh-huh.
0: And the other part looks like the Hoarder from Star Trek.
3: Robin, anyone could tell that's a rock, but it's not just any rock.
0: Oh?
3: There's a rock in my backyard. It's part of an old railroad bridge. And when I was little, my friend and I would chip away at that rock. I guess we thought if we could get to the middle of it, we'd find a pot of gold or something.
0: Did you ever get to the middle?
3: Did you ever try to chip a big rock?
0: What about the bridge?
3: The bridge is down the street from my house, and I used to go there as a child. It was my secret place where I could be alone and think. I'll take you there sometime.
0: I'd like that.
3: Robin, I've been wanting to ask, will you go out with me? You don't think I'm weird, do you? Coming over here every night like this.
0: I was beginning to think you were weird, Elias, but I'd like to go out with you anyway. So Elias and I began going steady in the spring of 89. He came over so often, my sister asked me to find another place to live. So I moved in with my friend Lucy. Before long, 8 teenagers were living in her one-bedroom apartment. What a mess. It was one long drinking party, and only a few of us had jobs, so we had to find ways to get enough money for beer.
3: You're not scared, are you, Robin?
0: No. It's kind of exciting.
3: Don't worry. We'll be careful.
0: There's something in that car there.
3: Yeah, but we have to wait till those people go inside that building, okay?
0: They're gone.
3: Good. It's unlocked.
0: What is it?
3: Looks like a camera. Come on, let's go. Now, don't run. We'll just hurry back to the car.
0: I only went with them a few times, but I liked the thrill of getting away with something like that. We were so deceived, thinking we were above getting caught. I even spent a night in juvenile hall that summer as punishment for the wild party I had in the spring. But I went on, blindly doing whatever I wanted. Elias and I were in love, and I moved back home to my parents' house so I could work and save for my own apartment. We should have chosen our friends more carefully.
4: What a drag. If we had some money, we could party.
1: Yeah.
3: Don't look at me. I'm broke, too.
0: I don't get paid till Friday.
4: Hey, I know where we can get some money, and I can get back at my old girlfriend at the same time.
3: How's that?
4: Well, she works at the gas station tonight. There's plenty of money there.
3: Oh, you think she'll just give you some?
4: No. We'll have to take it when she closes up. Okay, now wait. Listen, there's four of us. Lily, you can drive. Me and Elias will hide outside till she closes and grab her when she comes out. Robin, you can wait in back and watch for anyone who comes.
3: Sounds like a piece of cake.
4: Okay. All right, let's go.
0: We were callous to fear by then because we had never been caught. Even though we'd never committed a robbery like that, we didn't take it seriously. To us, it was just goofing off, something to do. My world without boundaries was going in a new direction, one I would deeply regret.
5: Robin had been set up by deception, the belief that they could get away with anything. But there were other factors at work closing the trap, and we'll hear about that in just a moment.
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0: It was nearly 11 p.m. on a cold February night when we arrived at the gas station. The men had a stick and waited for the attendant to lock up for the night. She was not the one they expected. I was behind the station and couldn't see that a car drove by, and the driver saw what was happening and went after the guys. All of a sudden, I saw Elias and Brad running, so I ran too. It was so dark, I ran into the man who was after the guys. I was taken to jail and questioned, but wouldn't say anything. They put me in a cold cell where reality set in, and I cried all night. We were actually going to rob a store, and I had been caught. It was not a joke anymore. And as the days dragged by, I began promising God that if he'd get me out of this, I'd never do it again. Finally, I called my parents.
7: Were you the only one caught?
0: No. They caught everyone, but I didn't know that until the next day, when I went before the magistrate to set bond, and the others were all there, too.
7: How much bond?
0: $50,000 cash.
7: So much? I thought you said they didn't actually rob the place.
0: They didn't. Some guy interrupted them, and they ran away.
7: Then why such a high bond?
0: I guess it's serious, Dad, whether you succeed or not.
8: I don't understand why you waited so long to call us, Robin.
0: I thought they would let me go. I wouldn't have to tell you. I'm really ashamed.
7: Well, we'll come down right away and see you.
0: You can only visit me once a week, Dad. My visiting day is tomorrow at 7 o'clock at night.
8: We'll be there.
0: Please bring me some money so I can buy things I need, like toothpaste and shampoo.
8: Okay.
0: It's horrible being in jail. I feel so trapped. I felt so alone and scared. For the first time, I realized that my mother and father couldn't get me out of the mess I was in. They came to visit me, though. We entered what looked like a double phone booth separated by a glass window. We had to talk through a phone.
9: Oh, Robin, you look like a helpless little girl.
7: Are you okay?
9: Yes, I look a mess, I know. I've been crying a lot.
7: We left you some money so you can buy the things you need.
9: Thanks, Dad. At least I can get a toothbrush and toothpaste. There's not much I can do about this baggy orange jumpsuit. I'm so sorry.
8: Are you safe in there, Robin? You hear things about jail and prison and...
9: There are guards, Mom, but it's still scary. I miss my room at home. I have to sleep in a concrete bunk, and there are 8 other women in the cell.
8: Surely you'll get out of this. You didn't take anything or hurt anyone.
9: Oh, I was there, Mom. I was part of it.
7: I wish there was something I could do to help you.
9: It's my own fault, Dad. I was really stupid to think we could get away with it. I'll never forgive myself for what I did.
0: Most of the women in my cell were older, except for a teenager who told me about a church service on Wednesday. She said it was better than sitting in a cell, so I went. 2 ladies from a local church were there, and they talked about a coming tribulation.
10: I want you to remember that no matter what you've done, God will forgive you. People may not, and the law may not forgive you until you've paid your debt, but God will. Let me read Romans chapter 3, verse 23. For all have sinned and come short of the glory of God. So you're not alone, ladies. God says all have sinned. That's the bad news. Now here's the good news. In Romans chapter 5, verse 8. But God commendeth his love toward us in that while we were yet sinners, Christ died for us. Can you believe that? Can you believe that someone would pay for your crimes so that you can walk free? There is a punishment for our sin. Let me read Romans chapter 6, verse 23. For the wages of sin is death, but the gift of God is eternal life through Jesus Christ our Lord. Do you understand that? Your wages, or what you earn and receive for your sin, is spiritual death, separation from God forever, in a place the Bible calls hell.
0: That's scary. I always thought I was a Christian because I believed in God. Boy, was I wrong.
10: But God has a gift for you. He will give you heaven if you realize you cannot earn forgiveness on your own, if you trust what Jesus did on the cross for you as punishment for your sins. Going to heaven is a gift, ladies. No one can earn it, and obviously, we don't deserve it.
0: I am a wicked sinner. I need forgiveness even though I don't deserve it. Surely Jesus will forgive me.
10: How do you receive God's forgiveness? God says, "Whosoever shall call upon the name of the Lord shall be saved." All you have to do is trust in the death of Jesus on the cross, his burial, his resurrection, as payment in full for all the sin you've ever committed. You will go to heaven if you call on him. Now, I want you to bow your heads and think about what you've heard. If you want to be saved, follow me in this prayer. Dear Jesus, I know I am a sinner. Please forgive me for all that I've done and all I will ever do. I am asking you to come into my heart and be my Savior and take me to heaven someday. I believe you died on the cross for my sins and rose from the grave. Thank you for saving me. In Jesus' name, amen.
3: Amen.
10: Raise your hand if you prayed with me. I'd like to give you a Bible.
0: I did it. I prayed with her and raised my hand. When I got back to the cell, I read the Bible she gave me for hours. I'd start right after breakfast, stop for lunch, and read all afternoon. I couldn't get enough. Week by week, I was changing, and the other prisoners didn't like me very much. And week after week, my parents came to visit.
7: Do you have a trial date yet?
9: Yes, it's August.
8: 3 months yet? Oh, Robin, you poor thing.
9: I thought I would die when he said August.
7: What does your attorney say?
9: Since it's my first offense, he thinks I might get a year in jail and then probation.
7: How are you getting along in there?
9: Okay, Dad. It's just that the women in my cell are all older and they don't like me.
7: Well, why's that?
9: They've been making jailhouse wine, mixing up all kinds of fruit, sugar, and other things, and I wouldn't join them, so they don't trust me.
7: I'm surprised they can get away with something like that.
9: Me too. It smells up the whole cell while it's fermenting.
8: The guards don't notice?
9: They flirt with the guards, and I don't do that either.
7: It sounds like you're more mature than they are.
9: Being in jail makes you think about your life, Dad. I did a lot of stupid things over the years, and I want to change. The Lord is helping me.
8: We got your letter, Robin. I'm glad you had a religious experience.
9: I met the Lord, Mom, and I'll never be the same.
0: Elias and I had been writing each other faithfully, and he wrote that he had been saved the same day I was. Sometimes the guards would sneak letters back and forth, but we were not allowed a visit until the day before sentencing, when the sheriff let us be together briefly.
3: Oh, Robin, it's so good to see you again.
0: Yes, praise God. I've been praying so much for this.
3: Me too, honey. I love you.
0: I love you too, Elias. Your letters have kept me going. Your letters and God's word.
3: Be strong tomorrow. I've been praying that we'll get probation.
0: Me too. We've already served 6 months. Surely that's enough.
3: Will you wait for me if I go to prison? Don't let it tear us apart.
0: No, I'll wait for you.
3: Whatever happens, will you still marry me?
0: Oh, you know I will. I love you so much, Elias.
3: I made you this ring. It's 21 karat gold thread.
0: This is just like you, Elias. It's beautiful.
3: Keep it until we get out, and I'll buy you a real engagement ring.
0: It hurts so much to be separated from you. You always make me laugh. You always see the best in every situation.
3: Don't worry, honey. We'll get through this somehow, together.
0: The next day, I listened in shock as one after another we were all sentenced to prison terms of 3 to 20 years, except for Brad, who received 5 to 20 years. The judge said he wanted to make an example of us, so other juveniles would learn from our mistake. The following day, we all traveled in a van to the prisons upstate.
3: Long ride, isn't it?
0: At least I get to be with you for a while.
3: My sentiments exactly.
0: I had no idea we'd have to travel in chains like this.
3: Just like the movies, Robin.
0: I still can't believe this is happening.
3: Me neither. I went back to my cell yesterday and I tried to prepare myself. But how do you prepare for something like this?
0: At least we have the Lord, Elias.
3: I feel really bad about hurting my dad like this. He did the best he could, raising me.
0: I know. The look on Mom and Dad's face when I was sentenced.
3: Do they blame me for leading you astray?
0: No, honey. I was a rebel long before I met you. I was so deceived. They can see that I've changed, though.
3: My folks don't think it'll last. Mom calls it jailhouse religion. They think I'll get out of prison and go right back to my old ways.
0: They just don't know the Lord.
3: Maybe we can change that.
0: I've been praying for my family so much to get saved, but it's hard to talk about it with them, isn't it?
3: Yeah. But maybe if they see the difference in us...
0: Elias, look! There it is. The women's correctional facility. It looks so bleak.
3: Don't lose heart, Robin. Remember, it's just for a while.
0: Write to me, Elias.
3: As much as I can.
0: And draw me pictures if you want. I'll try to understand them.
3: Remember that rock I drew for you? The one in my backyard?
0: Yes.
3: That rock is Jesus. Just hang on to him.
5: What would separation and prison do to this couple's fragile new beginning? Next week, we'll hear the conclusion as Elias tells us how he stumbled into darkness and was rescued. Friend, we hope Robin's testimony has helped you understand the love and power of God. There is no situation so hopeless, no life so wasted, that He cannot save. Wherever you are now, if you call out to Him as Robin did, He will hear. He is waiting to answer your cry. God promises in Isaiah chapter 65, verse 24, "And it shall come to pass that before they call, I will answer. And while they are yet speaking, I will hear."
6: 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This program will feature the very words of Billy Sunday, Charles Spurgeon, Dwight L. Moody, and many more, all dramatized and delivered by our very own Unshackled actors. 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And our address? 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So until next time, unless our Lord returns before then, the doors to Pacific Garden Mission are open night and day. 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
1: For 30 years, a certain foreman worked for an employer who treated him honestly and fairly, but never paid the man what he wanted. The foreman griped and complained, "He always wants my best work, and he's never satisfied." One day, the owner of the company called in the foreman and said, "Look, I'm going to retire next year, and I want you to build one more house for me. Give it your best effort. Use the finest materials and craftsmen, and when it's done, I'm retiring, I'm going out of business." The foreman thought, "Hey, if this is the last house, there's no way I'll put the best materials into it. Furthermore, why bother if I'll be looking for a new job this time next year?" So the foreman built the house, cutting corners where he could, charging the job with materials he sold on the side, and then pocketed the money. When the house was completed, the owner called him into the office and handed him the keys to the front door. "Here," he said, "I wanted this to be your best work because I'm giving the house to you as a reward for these many years of good service." He signed over the papers and handed the keys to the foreman. For the rest of his life, that man lived with the reality that the poorly built house was his, and had he only known, he would have done a much better job. Question: when you are assigned a task, how much effort do you put into it? Just enough to get by? Sufficient to satisfy your boss, get the work signed off, and keep your job? If you're a student, is your goal doing well enough to just pass the course, or do you give it your very best? "How long have you been working here?" a supervisor asked. "Ever since my boss threatened to fire me if I didn't start producing," said the employee, a smile on his face. Why bother anyway? If you can get by with minimal effort, why go all out? That's the question that many people are asking today. It's the mentality that it's stupid to really exert yourself if you can cheat or squeeze by with minimal effort. What's happened to the commitment to excellence? Recently, I did a scan of over 2 billion web pages looking for articles on this very subject. I found not a single one. Let's go beyond the motive of reward to another issue: what God, not your employer, expects. The Bible says that God demands your best, not just enough to get by. Paul instructed slaves in Colossae, "Whatever you do, work at it with all your heart, as working for the Lord, not for men." Why does God care whether or not I do my very best or just enough to get by? What's the connection between my effort and His will? Simply put, God's desire is for you to become all that you can be. What you are is God's gift to you. What you become is your gift to Him. God gave you tremendous talents, tremendous potential and ability. And doing your best, no matter where you go or what you achieve, is what it takes to realize your potential. Doing your best profits you, not your employer. A closing thought. A commitment to excellence is different from being a perfectionist never satisfied with what you do. A commitment to excellence means at the day's end you turn out the lights, tired but fulfilled, knowing that you gave your best and you have nothing to be ashamed of. You may someday have to live in the very house you build. Who knows? Doing your best, you'll have no regrets ever.
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2: 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Therefore, if you have been raised up with Christ, keep seeking the things above, where Christ is, seated at the right hand of God. 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
1: It's 80 and clear.
2: Wind is from the south-southeast at 5 to 10 miles per hour. Today, clear with a high in the mid-90s. Tonight, clear with a low in the upper 70s. Then tomorrow, clear with a high in the mid-90s. Tomorrow night, clear with a low in the mid-70s.
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Let us run with endurance the race that is set before us, looking to Jesus, the founder and perfecter of our faith. None of us chose to be born. 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

0: gift from the Father.
1: You read the Gospel of John over and over again, possibly 20, 30 times. The elect are referred to as those whom thou hast given me. 6 times in John's Gospel, I pray for those whom thou hast given me, for they are thine. Those whom thou hast given me, that they may see their face. You see, the Father gave the Son these people, these sheep, as a gift. He's going to carry them safely all the way home. This verse will take you all the way to heaven if you've been foreknown. And in a few moments, I'm going to tell you how you can find out. It's all good today. Secondly, God gets the purpose he longs for. God gets the purpose he longs for. And that is to bring many sons and daughters into glory. This was his desire in the book of Hebrews. It tells us about his desire. And that's why it says that Jesus is not ashamed to call us his brothers. He calls us his brothers and sisters. God says, I want to see all of these people glorified along with him. And that's why Jesus says, to him who overcomes, I shall grant to sit with me on my throne, even as I overcame and sat with my Father on his throne. I want you to participate with me. I want you to belong to me. On the very throne of Jesus. Too much for me to grasp. But God gets exactly what he wants. Is there any chance that the purpose of God will be thwarted? The answer, of course, is no. And God has a desire for those who belong to him, and that desire will be fulfilled. If you want to know where you're going to end, you're going to end up in this life being conformed to the image of Jesus Christ, in the life to come reigning and ruling with him. And God gets that. By the way, there's no room here for pride. It's not as if we are worthy. This is undeserved, incredible, unbelievable grace. And if there's anything that should humble us, it should be the fact that we think we chose Christ. At the age of 14, I thought I received Christ, and I did. I did respond to Christ, but it was only later that I began to realize it's because of God's grace poured into my heart, and I was choosing Christ because Christ chose me. Wow. Praise God. God gets what he wants. No room for pride. It's all of grace. Finally, God enables us to know whether we are among the foreknown. See, there's some of you who are saying, oh yeah, but you know, I don't know. Well, if I'm chosen, I'm chosen. If I'm not chosen, then I'm not chosen. Okay, sarah, sarah. That's not where the Apostle Paul went, and that's not where you should go, and that's not where Jesus went. The fact that the Apostle Paul knew this did not stop him from church planting and giving his life for the cause of the gospel, because he knew this, that God had many people in certain cities. In fact, God told him one time, he says, go preach there because I've got many people. And it says, those who were ordained unto eternal life believed. So Paul gave his life to the proclamation of the gospel. And you and I have to give our lives to the proclamation of the gospel too. And those of you who feel as if you're on the outside looking in, you say, well, how can I know whether I'm foreknown? I'm going to tell you right now. I told you I was going to tell you, and now I'm going to tell you. The Bible says, as many as received him, to them he gives the authority to become the children of God, even to those who believe on his name. If while I'm talking to you, you have this desire to believe in Christ and you want to believe, that is God's gift to you. And I encourage you to respond to that gift, because you would not even have that desire were it not for God working in your heart. Therefore, I urge you, as I urge you every single Sunday when I preach from this pulpit, I urge you to believe on Jesus. And when you believe on him and receive him, you will be accepted. And you will then know that you belong to God. How does this work? First of all, it usually works with the sense of conviction of sin, where you have this conviction that you've sinned and that you can't manage your sin anymore. You have to give up the idea of managing it. What you really need is forgiveness. What you need is justification. And then you see the beauty of Jesus. Up until that time, you could have cared less about Jesus. But right now, Jesus is becoming precious to you, because you're in the process of being drawn by God. And in the process of being drawn by him, God is granting you the opportunity and the ability to believe. You say, well, Pastor,

0: Lutzer, do you preach whosoever will? Absolutely, whosoever will. Absolutely, whosoever will. The invitation is to everyone. But even as I preach, I know that there will be some people who are indifferent and there will be some people who are drawn. You know, Dwight L. Moody, who founded our church, that great evangelist who holds with Billy Graham the distinction of being the most famous evangelists in the world. And I am just absolutely overblown by the tens of thousands of people who received Christ under Moody's ministry. What a gifted man. But he struggled with this doctrine of election as I've preached it. His friend in England, Charles Spurgeon, tried to convince him that this is indeed what the Bible teaches and it's totally consistent. But Moody always thought to himself that somehow, if you believe this as the Bible teaches it, that somehow it will diminish the whosoever of the gospel. But of course it won't. Not at all. Whosoever will may come. If you will, you may come. And so in honor of D.L. Moody, I would like to give you a paragraph of a message he preached, which is my feeling exactly. Because there are some of you who are listening who think to yourself, well, you know, I don't know if God can receive me because I'm too great a sinner. Hey, if you think that, you are one of the great candidates in whose heart God is working. I encourage you to follow that line of thought until you realize that you may be a big sinner, but you know what? We have a great Savior for you. Amen. So this is what Moody said at the end of a message, and I plead with you, I wish I were a D.L. Moody, I'm not, but at least I can read what he said and trust the Holy Spirit to lead it into your heart and grant you the grace to respond to Christ. This is what he said. He said, a young man told me last night that he was too great a sinner to be saved. Why, they are the very men Christ came after. The Bible says that this man receiveth sinners and eateth with them. The only charge that they could bring against Christ down here was that he was receiving bad men. They are the very kind of men he is willing to receive. All that you got to do is to prove that you're a sinner, and I will prove that I have a Savior. And the greater the sinner, don't you love this? The greater the sinner, the greater the need of a Savior. You say your heart is hard. Well, then, of course, Christ wants to soften it. But you can't do it yourself. The harder your heart, the more you have need of Christ. If your sins rise up before you like a dark mountain, bear in mind that the blood of Jesus Christ cleanses from all sin. There is no sin, big or small, or so corrupt, or so vile that the blood of Jesus Christ can cover it. So I preach the old gospel again. The Son of Man is come to seek and to save that which was lost. If you today are listening to this and you know who you are, don't you? Maybe listening on the internet, maybe by radio. If there is within you the desire to believe, pursue it. Come to Christ now. Receive him. And he'll receive you, and you will know that you too were foreknown in eternity past. That's it, folks. Let's pray. Our Father, today we just have to say that we're staggered at the fact that salvation was such a great priority, that we were loved and foreknown by you for as long as you existed. And we were in your mind. And then that you would wait until we're born on planet Earth and hear the gospel so that we could be called. We thank you today, Father. And thank you that we're glorified. Thank you that our names are already, your word says, written in heaven before the foundation of the world. But now I pray for those who've never trusted Christ as Savior. They've listened to this and maybe they're resentful at your sovereignty. Humble them and show them that unless they accept the Christ who is presented in Scripture, they cannot be saved. Draw them, Father, to yourself, but it's all in your hands. There's nothing that I can do. It's your spirit and the word that does the work. Before I close this prayer, if you've never received Christ as Savior, why don't you bow your head right now where you are and say, Lord Jesus, I know that I'm a sinner. I see today the beauty of Jesus, the fact that he justifies sinners. I receive that gift of justification by faith. Grant me the assurance that I belong to you forever. In Jesus' name, amen. Well, my friend, today I appeal to you with all of my heart. If you've never savingly believed on Christ, if you've never turned from your sin and trusted him as Savior, if God is working in your heart, would you do that right now? It's the most important decision that you will ever make. And even as we spread the Word of God around the world, I'm always reminded of the fact that this ministry, Running to Win, is not alone. It's not the ministry of a man or a church or an organization. This, my friend, is your ministry. 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
3: Welcome to today's installment of Power Walk. We have an exciting lesson to share with you today in our current series titled Fatherhood, Your Best Life, brought to you by Reverend Paul Cannings. Today, Reverend Cannings takes us through Scripture, beginning with Abraham, to show us that God really wants to bless us. God wants us to reverence and honor Him and fix our focus upon Him, and He will bless us. And then, as with Abraham, He blesses the generations to come as well. So let's learn more about parenting with Dr. Paul Cannings as he brings us the message, Leaving a Legacy.
4: There's not a person that doesn't want to be blessed. Blessed in the city, blessed in the fields, blessed when we come and when we go. But what we don't seem to realize is that not a God doesn't want to bless us. God wants to invest in us for an eternal purpose. And not just giving us stuff. is investing in us for eternal purposes. And that's what he's teaching us as to how come a family can become productive and effective for the glory of God and don't struggle with the bills and the money and all these different things and taking care of their kids and getting their kids through college and all these different things. Because he wants this family to be successful. I mean, name a family in the Bible that God was committed to that did not experience success. You can't find them. You can't find them. Throughout the Old Testament, he's building a nation of Israel, and he said, Abraham, I'm going to do it through you, Jacob, Isaac, all these things. You see this family, you keep blessing, because he is investing in his eternal purposes, so that's why it's not a problem for the family to experience the well-being it needs in order to continue forward. But folks, as we begin our study today, I want us to go to Psalm 112 and complete this in this text. And don't forget what we've been saying all week long. In verse 1, now we're going to go to verse 2 and verse 3. Is that the disposition, the focus in seeking God first, the focus in keeping my eyes fixed on Jesus Christ, the author and finisher of this race, my focus on counting everything lost so that I gain Christ, my focus in pressing towards the mark of the high calling for the glory of God. That focus is verse 1. That's what he's saying. He says, you're running a race. You focus on the tape. You don't focus on the person running next to you. You don't focus on the person even ahead of you. You focus on the tape and the skills developed to arrive there first. At the end of the day, in the scriptures, it's not about arriving first. It's about arriving effectively, because it's guaranteeing us that we don't fall down, that we don't run out of breath. We will arrive there and God will bless us for what we've accomplished. He's saying that's guaranteed. And the resources we need to get down the road. He says, I will supply your needs according to my riches in glory. Not a job, not anything else, not scratching off. My riches in glory. That's what he is saying in this passage of scripture as how he blesses us. So a person may not be the best educated, but God says, I'll find a way to bless you when you focus this way. You don't have to go and do all these different things, because the Bible says if a person obtains wealth in the book of Proverbs, and they obtain it from their own selfish motivations and all the different things that they would do, or trying to get rich schemes, the Bible says they may get it. He's not saying they may not get it, but they will be miserable in it. And they may end up losing it in the long run. Or they will give it to someone that's a fool and they squander it in the day. So there's no point to gaining it all through these different ways. The best way is to do it in this manner, so that as a father and as a leader in your home, you live your best life as a blessed life. That is the focus this week. And now how do we arrive at that? Well, we're going to find here in verse 2, we're finally in verse 2, folks, that what we develop in our character of God in us, Christ, as Paul would say, I no longer live, it is Christ that lives in me. So this character of Christ that is coming out of us, he says, will influence the people who come from us. They are descendants. That's what he says in verse 2. His seed will be mighty. Watch this carefully. This person of verse 1, his seed will be mighty. Not just born healthy, no, mighty. What is he saying? You see, you got to deal with all kind of enemies that have come into a land and they choose not to plant crop. They choose not to take care of animals and all that. So when time come and they see that your crop look good and your animals look good, they just came in, invade and take all the stuff, and the person is starved through the winter. So even though a person may have a bunch of kids in these families that they would have, because in an agrarian society, they're out farming and dealing with animals and all these different things, so they have lots of kids. And in spite of the fact they have all these kids, they're watching their daughter being taken away to be a concubine or a servant. When these people come with their swords and horses and mighty people, they take their goods with them. I mean, in fact, you would see this. When Abraham goes in and destroys Sodom and Gomorrah, he brings out goods with him. That's what they did. When we come to this text, he is saying that having children was wonderful, but they have to be mighty. They have to be able to overcome obstacles. They have to be able to stand and protect the family and watch over the family, like the people building the wall in the book of Nehemiah. They built with one hand and they had a sword in the other hand. So he's saying the same thing here, that these people, that when the sons come from this person, the daughters come from this person, and the children arrive from this person, number one, they will receive the spiritual influence of that father. Why? Ephesians chapter 6, verse 4. We talked about this just not too long ago. In Ephesians chapter 6, verse 4, the Bible says that the training and the instruction and the discipline is in the hands of the Father. That's where it is. It's in the hands of the Father. You would go from verse 1 through verse 3, you would see father and mother. Father and mother talked about. But the minute you get to verse 4, he puts it in the hands of the Father. That's why he says if a father turns away from his children, in Malachi chapter 4, verse 6, the land is destroyed. He would say the same thing in Hosea chapter 4, verse 6, when he's talking to a priest. He says, because you reject knowledge, people are destroyed, and therefore I will destroy your children. So at the core, this is key. This process is key. That's why he must delight in God's commands. So when that spiritual nature is transitioned to the children, he's saying the inside, he who's in you is now greater than he who's outside. And as a result of that, the children, the influence of that father and the children will become mighty. They could overcome obstacles because the same spirit that is inside the father that makes it greater than what's in the world is the same thing that the child is now committed to Jesus Christ, the word of God, just like the father committed to worship God, to praise God. And so the child becomes mighty in the land. This is why he says they prevail over obstacles. So when they have obstacles in their marriage, when they have obstacles raising their children, when they have obstacles as they go to work, when they have obstacles in dealing with the problems in their environment of people trying to come take their crop, when people come in to try to do harm to them, they can protect their family because they can overcome obstacles. They can deal with complex situations. Why? Because the father reverences God. He gains what? Wisdom. Psalm 111 verse 10. He now has good understanding. All of that is transitioned to the child. So when the child has faced complex situations, guess what happens? The child now demonstrates wisdom. The child is reverencing God. The child now comes to a great understanding with the influence of the word of God. And the child, because of those things, can now overcome the obstacles they face because the word of God is the victory through all of it. The child lives a life that is productive. And when the Bible says this continues to take place, the generation, you're talking about a legacy. Oh, I used to say this to my sons all the time. Sons, guys, you know, it's not just all about you. It's all about the children that come from you. And if there's anything my mom and my dad gave me was that, and I must pass it on. Because they always say to me, Daddy, there's no way I could pay you back for all the things you've done, mom and you've done, all this other stuff. And I go, no, just pay me back one way. You don't owe me nothing. I didn't do this for you to owe me. I did this for you to respect the legacy that God has established here. And it's a good legacy that we should build. Each generation should be stronger and better and have greater impact. My parents were immigrants to this country. They came to this country to rebuild and to start all over again. They did great for us in getting us here and making sure we were educated, even though we had to gain that on our own because they didn't have the resources to get us there. When I came home from college, my mother was so excited. She knew she could not send the kind of money to help me, but she could therefore keep me encouraged, calling me on the phone and making sure that I went to church and all these different things. I can do that even if I don't have all the money, because at least our lack of big money provides you grants that you could go to school with. And she made sure all of that happens. So understand, I said, son, listen, your dad and mom are doing different. You're building this legacy. You must continue this legacy because this is how you pay back the family that established you, is by carrying that legacy on. That's what he is saying. When you even look at the nation of Israel, that's what the whole course of it that led to Jesus Christ from David. He's saying here, he says, he shall be mighty upon the earth. Wherever they go, they will be mighty. And he says, because God wants to fill the earth. Genesis chapter 1, I want to fill the earth with my image. And that's why he says, generations of the upright will live blessed. Oh, folks, I don't have to be the richest person. I don't have to be the smartest person. I don't have to be the greatest person. I just have to be a person who follows a commitment, who lives out verse 1, who is willing to surrender his life to the glory of God, as 2 Peter chapter 1, verse 1 through verse 11 would say. And Paul would talk about success and how it brings us success. He said, this child, just like the parents, will be blessed. We talk about blessed. It's not saying you're going to bring them blessings. He said they will be blessed. In other words, Job was blessed. So if Satan took stuff from him, guess what? It's coming back because he's blessed. So it came back twice over. That's what blessed is. Blessed is you may take somebody's keys, but they got a spare key and they own the car. So no matter what the person may have done to hide the key, the person still owned the car, so they could go back and say, no, here's the title for the car, and I got an extra key. So no matter what you try to do to this car, I still get to drive it because I am the owner. The Bible is saying because God has anointed this particular family because of how the father has led this family, or this single parent who's been a father and a mother to this family, like you see in the case of Timothy with his grandmother and mother who nurtured him and developed him to be a great blessing to many people in Ephesus. It doesn't matter if you're a father in a blended family, if your father and your children is in another marriage situation. The Bible says when a father stays this course and is committed to this process, no matter what difficulties they have to go through. So God is not taking your past and dumping it in your face. He's looking at your future and saying, make a decision today. He says, your family will be blessed. And he says, because of that, wealth and riches shall be in the house. Resourcefulness. You have what it takes to make it each and every day. He says, it shall be in your house, and the righteousness that the Father establishes will continue for generation to generation to generations. Folks, this is the way, no matter the obstacles, this is the way to go. This is how it makes a father live his best life and his blessed life. This is the process that makes great families glorify God. Stay focused.
3: 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And just as we heard, remember, if you want to truly see your children blessed, the best thing you can do for them is to teach and instill them principles from God's Word.
5: I found that one of the biggest threats to a consistent time in prayer and Scripture is just plain tiredness.
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7: When the Lord Jesus was on the road to Emmaus with two of the disciples, as recorded in the Gospel of Luke, He went through the Scriptures, and beginning with Moses and with all the prophets, He explained to them the things concerning Himself and all the Scriptures. Then later, when He was with the disciples, He said to them, "These are my words which I spoke to you while I was still with you, that all things which are written about me in the law of Moses and the prophets and the Psalms must be fulfilled." And he opened their minds to understand the scriptures. Welcome to our time of Bible reading on Christian Radio, and a chance to continue and actually finish up the book of Psalms. We've been in Psalms for quite some time. There's 150 chapters, and we've reached the latter portion of the book, a portion of wonderful praise to our Lord. And the psalmist starts out each of the final chapters here with "Praise the Lord." There are many wonderful psalms, the prediction and quotations of psalms is many times in the New Testament. Psalm 22 is the one that speaks often about, my God, why hast thou forsaken me? The prophecy of what the Lord Jesus would say while on the cross. The next chapter, Psalm 23, talks about the dependency of one who follows the Lord. The Lord is my shepherd, I shall not want. And the psalmist reminding us of not only his own experience, but the experience that's needed for you and me. In Psalm 23, we read, "He makes me to lie down in green pastures. He leads me beside quiet waters. He restores my soul. He guides me in the paths of righteousness. For his name's sake, even though I walk through the valley of the shadow of death, I fear no evil, for thou art with me. Thy rod, thy staff, they comfort me. Thou dost prepare a table before me in the presence of my enemies. Thou hast anointed my head with oil. My cup overflows. Surely goodness and loving kindness will follow me all the days of my life, and I will dwell in the house of the Lord forever." Most well-known psalm, no doubt, Psalm 23. Well, we've been using an outline that has been given by many, including Dr. J. Vernon McGee and also Dr. Thomas Constable. It's to break the book down into five sections, or five books within the book. Section 1 deals with Dr. McGee uses the Old Testament, the first five books of the Old Testament, to outline the book. Psalm 1 through Psalm 41, Genesis, or man in view. Psalm 42 through 72, Exodus with Israel in view. Psalm 73 through 89, Leviticus, the sanctuary in view. Numbers is from Psalm 90 through 106, the peril and protection of the pilgrim, that is the earth in view. And then this last section, Psalm 107 through Psalm 150, Deuteronomy, the reflection and praise of the Word of God and of God Himself. Dr. Thomas Constable, also a professor at the Dallas Theological Seminary and longtime Bible teacher, talks about the same breakdowns in the chapter divisions. The book of personal experience, chapters 1 through 41, the book of Elohim, chapters 42 through 72, the dark book, and that is 73 through 89. In many of the Psalms, looking at the reflection and the difficulties in the psalmist's life. The book of the king is Psalm 90 through 106, and the book of praise, where we are now, Psalm 107 through Psalm 150. So that gives us, a summary and a reminder of how the book is put together. We're now going to read from Psalm 147 through the end of the book as we read Words to Live By. I hope that you have a copy of the scriptures, and let's praise the Lord together as outlined for us by the book of Psalms. Psalm 147, we continue reading through the New American Standard Translation of Scriptures. Praise the Lord. For it is good to sing praises to our God, for it is pleasant, and praise is becoming. The Lord builds up Jerusalem. He gathers the outcasts of Israel. He heals the brokenhearted and binds up their wounds. He counts the number of the stars. He gives names to all of them. Great is our Lord, and abundant in strength. His understanding is infinite. The Lord supports the afflicted. He brings down the wicked to the ground. Sing to the Lord with thanksgiving. Sing praises to our God on the lyre, who covers the heavens with clouds, who provides rain for the earth, who makes grass to grow in the mountains. He gives to the beasts its food, and to the young ravens which cry. He does not delight in the strength of the horse. He does not take pleasure in the legs of a man. The Lord favors those who fear him, those who wait for his loving kindness. Praise the Lord, O Jerusalem. Praise your God, O Zion. For he has strengthened the bars of your gates. He has blessed your sons within you. He makes peace in your mortars. He satisfies you with the finest of the wheat. He sends forth his command to the earth. His word runs very swiftly. He gives snow like wool. He scatters the frost like ashes. He casts forth his ice as fragments. Who can stand before his cold? He sends forth his word and melts them. He causes his wind to blow and the waters to flow. He declares his words to Jacob, his statutes and his ordinances to Israel. He has not dealt thus with any nation, and as for his ordinances, they have not known them. Praise the Lord. Psalm 148. Praise the Lord. Praise the Lord from the heavens. Praise him in the heights. Praise him, all his angels. Praise him, all his hosts. Praise him, sun and moon. Praise him, all stars of light. Praise him, highest heavens, and the waters that are above the heavens. Let them praise the name of the Lord, for he commanded, and they were created. He also has established them forever and ever. He has made a decree which will not pass away. Praise the Lord from the earth. Sea monsters and all deeps, fire and hail, snow and clouds, stormy wind, fulfilling his word. Mountains and all hills, fruit trees and all cedars, beasts and all cattle, creeping things and winged fowl, kings of the earth and all peoples, princes and all judges of the earth, both young men and virgins, old men and children, and let them praise the name of the Lord, for his name alone is exalted. His glory is above the earth, and he has lifted up a horn for his salvation. Praise for all his godly ones, even for the sons of Israel, a people near to him. Praise the Lord. Psalm 149. Praise the Lord. Sing to the Lord a new song, and his praise in the congregation of the godly ones. Let Israel be glad in his Maker. Let the sons of Zion rejoice in their King. Let them praise his name with dancing. Let them sing praises to him with timbrel and lyre. For the Lord takes pleasure in his people. He will beautify the afflicted ones with salvation. Let the godly ones exult in glory. Let them sing for joy in their beds. Let the high praises of God be in their mouth and a two-edged sword in their hand, to execute vengeance on the nations and punishment on the peoples, to bind their kings with chains and their nobles with fetters of iron, to execute on them the judgment written. This is an honor for all his godly ones. Praise the Lord. And Psalm 150. Praise the Lord. Praise God in his sanctuary. Praise him in his mighty expanse. Praise him for his mighty deeds. Praise him according to his excellent greatness. Praise him with trumpet sound. Praise him with harp and lyre. Praise him with timbrel and dancing. Praise him with stringed instruments and pipe. Praise him with loud cymbals. Praise him with resounding cymbals. Let everything that has breath praise the Lord. Praise the Lord. It's almost a chorus there at the end of Psalm 150, praising the Lord. And may that be an application in our lives. Psalm 113 talks about from the rising of the sun to the going down to the same, the Lord's name is to be praised. Well, the book of Psalms has been concluded. Lord willing, we will read from God's word next time. Thank you for joining in this lengthy book of 150 chapters, and we're so thankful to be able to read God's word together. And until the next time the Lord allows us to gather, we pray the Lord will richly bless you. This is Christian Radio. Thanks for joining in.
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9: 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We become loving by allowing the Holy Spirit to manifest love through us. 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
12: Does the Lord, your God, require of you in Deuteronomy 10:12. He says, O Israel, what does the Lord thy God require of thee? He says, four things: to fear the Lord, walk in all his ways, love him, and serve him. Did you know that that has not changed yet? God wants four things from you: to fear the Lord, to walk in all his ways, to love him, and serve him. What is God really saying to me? This is going to shock you. What God is really saying, he says, therefore, you are to be perfect as your heavenly Father is perfect. And what I say to that, mission impossible, made possible by God. Let's begin with a prayer, and we won't dive right into. We thank you. We love you. We worship you, and we adore you. Father, be glorified. Just be the God you've always been, and allow us, your people, to love you and to serve you with all of our heart, all of our mind, all of our soul, and all of our strength. Since you, my Father, want that of us, help us, show us how to get there, and we'll be sure to give you praise and glory. We ask in Jesus' name, amen. I want to come back now to our text. We want to talk about a mission that's totally impossible. God is going to require some things, but even in his requiring of things, he's going to make a statement. The standards are high, but that's because God is not your common God. You can't find him just everywhere. I'm talking about the God that made heaven, the God that made earth, the God that made the sea, the bird, the beast, the field, the fish, and the sea. that God in the book of Matthew, what he did, he went and he put himself in the mountain. And what he says is, and seeing the multitude, he went up into a mountain, and when he was set, his disciples came unto him, and he opened his mouth and taught them, saying, blessed are the poor in spirit, for theirs is the kingdom of heaven. Blessed are they that mourn, for they shall be comforted. Blessed are the meek, for they shall inherit the earth. Blessed are they which do hunger and thirst after righteousness, for they shall be filled. Blessed are the merciful, for they shall obtain mercy. And he went on and on for 48 verses about his standards. And if you his child and you represent him, then he expects you to maintain those standards. But knowing what he's really asking, we went all the way down to the bottom, because we've always heard, when someone slap you on one cheek, turn the other to him. We've always heard, if someone sue you at the court, give him your cloak too. And if someone command you to go a mile, go two. And ye have heard it said that thou shalt not commit adultery. But I say unto you, whosoever looketh upon a woman to lust after her has already committed adultery with her. These are some very, very high standards. But he comes down to the end of that. And he says, therefore looks back. Based on everything that he said in chapter 5, he says, you are to be perfect as your Father who is in heaven. Since you can't make yourself perfect, obviously it's going to have to be something that God's going to have to do. And God wants to do it and can do it and going to do it, and he's going to do it in you. So here we are, and let me just kind of talk about our condition. Our condition is that we were dead in our sins. In fact, in Ephesians chapter 2 and verse 1, he says that we were dead in our trespasses and our sins, walking according to the course of this world, according to the prince of the power of the air, of the spirit that's now working in the sons of disobedience. That's where we were. That's who we were. But now he has this plan of being perfect. What if the only way we could get into heaven is to be perfect? Wouldn't that be interesting? But what if God says, you will be perfect because of what he's going to do? Not what you're going to do, but what he's going to do. And God's going to do some marvelous things. And as we look into the book of Ephesians, we're going to see all the marvelous things that God himself is going to do. But before I get there, let me stop off at Romans 8. And 8 makes this statement in verse 29. He says, for those whom he foreknew, he also predestined to become conformed to the image of his son, so that he would be the firstborn among many brethren. Among those whom he predestined, he also called, and these whom he called, he also justified. And these whom he justified, he also glorified.
13: Mm-hmm.
12: Because he was making us in the image of his son. In fact, let me just go back to verse 29. For those whom he foreknew, he also predestined to become conformed to the image of his son, so that he be the firstborn among many brothers. So God is going to make us in the image of his son. His goal is his son. Now, when you put us on the side of his son, it's something that God's going to have to do to make us like his son. So he's already began to lay it out and to move us in that direction. So I was going over here to Ephesians chapter 2 because I'm going to tell you how he's going to do it. And we're going to come back and talk about it. What he's going to do in chapter 2, we begin to read the first verse. He says, "And you were dead in your trespasses and sins, in which you walked, in which you formerly walked according to the course of this world, according to the prince of the power of the air, the spirit that's now working in the sons of disobedience. Among them, we too all formerly lived in lust of our flesh, and indulged the desires of the flesh and of the mind, were by nature children of wrath, even as the rest. But God, being rich in mercy, because of his great love with which he loved us, even when we were dead in our trespasses, made us alive together with Christ, and by grace you have been saved." It was a grace move. It was a grace act. And he made you alive. He changed something on the inside of you because you were dead and you couldn't help yourself but do those things that are not pleasing to him. And so what he's going to have to do is fix us. What he's going to do, he's going to fix us on the inside. And then later on, when we get around to the rapture, he's going to change our bodies and make them glorified bodies. But until then, he was going to change us on the inside. And that was going to be a process, which we call justification, move into sanctification, then move into glorification. That's our body. So we're going to start on the inside. He's going to justify us on the inside, make us right, absolutely, completely righteous with him, because he's going to impute unto us the righteousness of Jesus Christ. So that's where we are. So because of that, he's making us alive on the inside so it can be like his son. And we're going to talk about how did that happen. It was an act of God that we still won't be able to understand. Next week, we're going to look at God making himself a perfect world way back in eternity past. And nobody can do this but God. But God has done this for his name's sake, for his son, for the Trinity. And now we are children of God because of the work he did on the inside. In my soul has been converted. Now I am a son of God. Let's end with a word of prayer. And my prayer is that we will understand how in the world God's going to make us perfect. Shall we pray? Father, we thank you and we love you. Now, Father, have your way, we pray in Jesus' name. Thank you for loving us. Thank you for choosing us. Thank you for redeeming us. Thank you for inheriting us. And now we are children of God. So, Father, have your way, we pray in Jesus' name. Amen.
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14: 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I pledge allegiance to the Bible, God's holy word. I will make it a lamp unto my feet and a light unto my path, and will hide its words in my heart, that I might not sin against God.

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0: A lot of parent educators are worried that a sense of entitlement is pandemic in children today. Let's just recognize there's two sides to this. Takers need givers. And Proverbs 30 verse 15 says, the leech is never satisfied. It just says, give, give. 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You have to set limits. They won't. So fight the pressure to give your kids what everybody else seems to have, and don't let your insecurity or guilt over your family situation get the best of you. Instead, give your kids the gift of, that's enough, do without. For Family Life Blended, I'm Ron Deal.
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3: It's 80 and fair. Wind is from the south at 5 to 10 miles per hour. Today, clear with a high in the mid-90s. Tonight, clear with a low in the upper 70s. Then tomorrow, clear with a high in the mid-90s. Tomorrow night, clear with a low in the mid-70s. It's 80 and fair.

0: God doesn't encourage us once in a while. Does not the Bible say He's the same yesterday, today, and forever? What He was yesterday, He is today. What He is today, He'll be tomorrow. What He'll be tomorrow, He is already. He is a God who is continuously, unendingly encouraging us. Now you say, well, if God is always encouraging us, why is it that I go through these difficult, trying times in my life when I just want to give up and quit? Because you don't run to Him, but you run to either something else or someone else.
1: It's easy to keep a positive outlook when life is running smoothly, but when something goes wrong, do you feel lost, abandoned, even a little scared? Well, today's edition of In Touch, the teaching ministry of Dr. Charles Stanley, reminds believers that we don't have to let our emotions overwhelm us.

In verse 3, and reading through verse 11 of 2 Corinthians chapter 1, he says, "Blessed be the God and Father of our Lord Jesus Christ, the Father of mercies and the God of all comfort." Listen, blessed be the God and Father of our Lord Jesus Christ, the Father of mercies and God of all comfort. Now that word comfort is the same word for encourager, comforter, helper, our parakletos, who comforts us in all our affliction, so that we may be able to comfort those who are in any affliction with the comfort with which we ourselves are comforted by God. For just as the sufferings of Christ are ours in abundance, so also our comfort is abundant through Christ. But if we are afflicted, it is for your comfort and salvation. Or if we are comforted, it is for your comfort, which is effective in the patient enduring of the same sufferings which we also suffer. And our hope for you is firmly grounded, knowing that as you are sharers of our sufferings, so also you are sharers of our comfort. Then he relates something to them. He says, "For we do not want you to be unaware, brethren, of our affliction which came to us in Asia, that we were burdened excessively beyond our strength, so that we despaired even of life. Indeed, we had the sentence of death within ourselves, in order that we should not trust in ourselves, but in God who raises the dead, who delivered us from so great a peril of death, and will deliver us. He on whom we have set our hope, and he will yet deliver us. You also joining in helping us through your prayers, that thanks may be given by many persons on our behalf for the favor bestowed upon us through the prayers of many." In this passage, Paul sets the tone of this whole book, and that is strength through weakness. And what he's simply saying in this third verse is he ascribes to God the Father the ascription or the attribute of the God of all comfort. But there's a second thing I want you to notice in this passage, and this is where I want us to deal primarily in that fourth verse, because there's so much wrapped up in that fourth verse about the way in which God encourages his children. And so not only is he by nature an encourager, but he likewise tells us here how he does it. First of all, he says he does it personally. Notice, "Blessed be the God and Father of our Lord Jesus Christ, the Father of all mercies and God of all comfort, who comforts us." That is, God assumes the responsibility of doing it. Now, we've just said he sent the Holy Spirit, so we're indwelt by a person of the Trinity. Well, there are two primary ways that I believe all of us, God intends to encourage us if we would just take advantage of it. Now, let me ask you a question. When your pain is the most intense and the days are the darkest, if you could have anything in the world you want to encourage your heart, what would you want? Well, let me tell you something should encourage you a little bit. The very thing you need the most, you have, but some of you don't know it. You know how I would answer that question? In my most intense moments of overwhelming suffering and pain, you know what I want above everything else in the world? I want to be able to talk to my Heavenly Father and know that he's really listening to me and feeling what I feel, and I want to hear from him. My friend, there isn't anything in the world like that. There isn't anything in the world to match that. No drink will match it. No pill will match it. No counseling will match it. Think about this. If you, in the most difficult circumstances of your life, if you could have anything in the world you want, would you not want to be able to sit down just personally between you and God and just know that he's hearing exactly what you're saying, he's feeling exactly what you're feeling, and he's going to talk to you about it? Because you see, he's the only one who's omnipotent, who can change the whole mess. He's the only one who's omniscient, who knows it backwards, forwards, inside, outside. He's the only one who's going to accept you just the way you are, no matter what kind of mess you've gotten yourself into. You can't find a better solution to encouragement than that. To sit down just between you and God the Father and know that he's hearing
and feeling exactly what you're feeling, he's not going to

0: blast you away? He's going to listen carefully and he's going to talk to you about it. Every single one of us has that privilege. Listen. Your Bible ought to be a dated biographical sketch of your spiritual walk with God. That is, when you get into times of trouble, and what do? You go to the Word of God and you don't know what to do next, and then he brings you to a passage. You say, says, "Dear Charles," and it looks like God has shut out the rest of the Bible, and here it says, "You're my servant. I've chosen you, not rejected you. Do not fear, for I am with you. Do not anxiously look about you, for I am your God. I will strengthen you. Surely I will help you. Surely I will uphold you with my righteous right hand." Now listen. When you and I are facing difficult times, the first step is to open what you already own. God has revealed himself in this book, the Holy Bible. God gave us this book in order to speak to us personally. Written hundreds and hundreds of years ago, written to multitudes of people, to some specifically, but for all of us. And so here it is. He's God. He's our encourager. And what is he saying in this passage of Scripture? He says he's a personal encouragement. In the 119th Psalm, which primarily deals with the Word of God itself, listen to this verse. 119th Psalm, verse 50. "This is my comfort in my affliction, under my pressures, my harassment, my trouble, my sorrow, my heartache, my burden. This is my comfort in my affliction, that thy word has revived me." Listen to that. Thy word has revived my drooping dead spirit. Thy word has revived me. That is the power of the living Word of God. That is reading the Scriptures, asking God to speak to your heart. He says, listen, "The entrance of thy word giveth" what? The entrance of thy word giveth what? Giveth light. When you're in darkness, what do you need most of all but light? He says, when the Word of God comes into your spirit, you begin to search the Word of God, what happens? God begins to lighten the way. How many times have all of us, I'd like to hope all of us, been burdened down with burdens, heartaches, troubles, trials, beyond what we could deal with, and on our face before God, bending down before Him, opening the Word of God, and here's this passage that God singles out to your spirit. What happens? It revives your spirit. You get up, you say, "Thank God for speaking to my heart." Now the circumstances haven't changed. The intensity of the pain is still there. The burdens are still there. Nothing's changed but what's happened. Your spirit has been revived. The Spirit, the Holy Spirit, taking the Word of God, has done what? He has, like a surgeon, he has implanted that truth in your life. And the Bible says the immediate effect is your spirit is revived. Your perspective changes. Your focus moves from the persecution, the heartache, the burden, the sorrow, the trial, to faith in an omnipotent, living, intimate, personal God who loves you right in the midst of your heartache and your suffering. He says he's a God who personally encourages us. But look at that passage again, because it's all right here. And it's sort of hidden, really, if you'll think about it. He says in verse 4, "Who comforts us?" That is God personally comforting us. "In all our affliction." Now, he personally comforts us in all our affliction. But here's the word I want you to notice that you wouldn't see if you didn't know the verb tense here. When he says, "Who comforts us?" Comfort is a word in the present tense. It is the implication is it is continuous action that is continuously going on. God is continuously encouraging us. You see, God doesn't encourage us once in a while. Does not the Bible say he's the same yesterday, today, and forever? What he was yesterday, he is today. What he is today, he'll be tomorrow. What he'll be tomorrow, he is already. So we don't have to wait till God changes. God doesn't have to get into new information about any of us. He is a God who is continuously, unendingly encouraging us. Now you say, well, if God is always encouraging us, why is it that I go through these difficult, trying times in my life when I just want to give up and quit? Well, because you don't run to Him, but you run to either something else or someone else. But what He wants us to see is when He says, who, it is personal, is comforting, it is continuous, unending. So that here's what I want you to notice. Any moment you're willing to turn to Him for comfort, in that moment, He is willing to do what He promised to do through the indwelling presence of the Holy Spirit, and that is to comfort, to encourage your heart, to remind you that He's standing right there and He's capable of seeing you through it no matter what happens. Then notice the next word. Who comforts us in all our affliction? God is not picky. God does not say, well, now I'm going to help you through your marriage and I'm going to help you through your job, but I'm not helping in your finances. You got yourself in that mess. Now you handle that one. That's not the way God operates. Who encourages us in all our affliction, in all of our pressures, in all of our times where we feel broken and overwhelmed and overburdened? He says in every one of them. You say, but where was God when? Right where He's always been. But you don't know what I was suffering. God knew all about it. He says in every affliction, He's there to comfort us. And He's continuously available to do it. He says in every affliction, in all our afflictions, so that we may be able to comfort those who are in any affliction with the comfort with which we ourselves are comforted by God. Twofold purpose is this: not only to encourage us, but to build into our life the qualities that what? That make us an encouragement to someone else. Can you name one person, just one, to whom you are a great encourager? I mean, is there someone, when they get in trouble, you're the first fellow they call, first lady they call? Would you consider yourself an encourager? Oh, my friend, are you so wrapped up in your own? You, somebody says, well, I'll tell you, you just don't know my life. I've got so many troubles and so many heartaches and so many burdens. I surely don't have time for anybody else. Well, my friend, if you want to get out of the mess you're in, if you just step out of your own self-pity for just a moment and offer a helping, encouraging, loving, comforting hand to someone else, you'd be absolutely surprised what happened to the pressure. It'd be like somebody stuck a pin in a balloon. Your pressure goes down when you begin to pour your life into somebody else's life. He says one of the reasons is not only to comfort us, but that we in turn may become encouragers to other people. Now, my friend, God, by His very nature, is an encourager. The Holy Spirit is there to encourage us. We have folks around us who are sensitive to be encouragers. So I want to ask you, have you isolated your life? Have you separated yourself? Are you too proud to admit that you need help, that you need encouragement, that life has dealt you what you feel is an unjust blow? Are you just about to wrap it up? Have you been contemplating ways of taking your life? Have you decided that it's best to end it all? And some of you who may be teenagers, think about this, my friend. You're 16 years of age, 17, 14, 21, and you want to end life when you may have 60 more years to live? You mean you want to end it all because you're discouraged over your pregnancy? You've had abortion and your guilt is absolutely wiping you out? You've committed sin that's absolutely overwhelmed you. You've wrecked your life and somebody else's life. You see no reason for living at all. Your parents hate you. They've thrown you away. You've run away from home. You're stuck on drugs. You can't get out. Your moral life is deteriorated and you think, why go on? I want to give you one good reason for going on. And His name is Jesus. It doesn't make any difference how far down you are stuck. He can pull you out. It doesn't make any difference how many pieces you've shattered your life into. He has the most fantastic, marvelous, mysterious, omnipotent way of putting it together in the most perfect and complete design. Now, you say, but I'm not a Christian. Well, let's start with that. Because you see, if God's going to rescue you, you have to start with His Son, Jesus. The Bible says that His Son, Jesus Christ, went to the cross and died for your sin and mine. The moment you're willing to ask the Lord Jesus Christ to forgive you of your sins, the moment you're willing to surrender your life and your mess to Him, and the moment you're willing to receive Him, to accept Him as your Savior, in that moment your sins are forgiven. In that moment your mess begins to get straightened out. In that moment you begin to experience the forgiveness of a loving Father. And in that moment the Holy Spirit comes into your life and He begins to sift through. And He's the one who begins to put it all together again for you to make your life worth living. Cry out to the Lord Jesus. And you may simply pray this prayer. Oh Lord Jesus, help me. Show me the truth. Lord Jesus, forgive me of my sins. I receive You as my Savior. I need You. You may say, well, what's God going to think if here I am at this point in my life, the only time I've ever called on Him is when I need Him? You want me to tell you something? All of us have done it. That's how we got saved. We all got saved the same way. In moments of desperation, young and old, we said, oh God, I need You. That's the first step to putting the pieces back together. So I want to encourage you to pray that simple prayer, asking the Lord Jesus to save you. And then if you are saved and you're facing that overwhelming trouble in your heart, if you'll just remember that He's your comforter, He's your encourager, always there, ready, get into His Word, cry out to Him, allow Him to speak to your heart, and then believe what He says. Whatever God gives you an impression to, do it with all of your heart. That's a step out of the muck and mire of a ruined life, and it's a step to a brand new beginning. I want to encourage you, my friend, because I know you're hurting, and I know some of you have already contemplated ending it all. But I want to tell you, there is someone who is always willing to reach down. He's willing to take you in a loving grip, and He will pull you out of what you got yourself into a life that you'd never dream of until you experience it by grace. Lord Jesus, how sweet You are. Forgiving, loving, kind, sensitive, helpful, encouraging. And I want to pray for multitudes of people who may be listening, who so desperately need to know and to be reminded that You really do care, that You really are concerned, that You will act in their behalf, that all You're waiting for is the request. I pray for those who need to be saved, that they pray that simple prayer. Lord Jesus, forgive me of my sins. I receive You as my personal Savior and surrender my life to You today. I pray for those who are hurting by the millions, Father, that You would comfort, that You would encourage them, that You would turn their focus to Your Word and to You. We love You, Father, for loving us. How often You've comforted all of us. Teach us how to be comforters, encourage us to others, is my prayer today in Jesus' name. Amen.
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1: 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God reassures believers in many different ways. Here's a moment with Charles Stanley.
0: I went to see a fellow this week. I didn't know he knew anything at all about me. I went into his business and we chatted a few minutes. He said, excused himself from two or three other customers. He said, would you come back here for just a moment? Took me back into a back room. He said, I was praying this morning and God brought this passage of scripture to my heart. He says, I read it in Ecclesiastes. He says, I read it. And I thought, God, what are you trying to say to me? He says, God said, this is not for you. This is for Dr. Stanley. Now, he didn't even know he was going to see me. He thought, that's strange. He's going to think I'm a fool calling him. I'm telling him, let me tell you what God told me about you today. He said to me, does that say anything to you at all? It's one of those passages, dear Charles. Did you know the Bible is full of dear you? It's all the way through there. Now, God uses other people to encourage our heart. He says, he began to apologize. I said, whatever you want to tell me, don't apologize, just tell me. So he fumbled around a little bit and he said, and then he began to tell me how God had placed that passage on his heart and that God showed it. It was for me. And he said, when you walked in, I was absolutely flabbergasted. Now, he should have been saying, well, thank you, Lord, I know he's coming. That's what he should have thought. But see, we're all human. We hear God speak to us in his own way, and then we are amazed at what he does.
1: 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Is there someone who needs the truth that you just heard today? 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
7: 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Colin with you on this Tuesday morning, and Psalm 118:24 says, this is the day which the Lord has made. Let's rejoice and be glad in it. I like that. Great way to start the day. Isaiah 26:3-4 says, the steadfast of mind you will keep in perfect peace because he trusts in you. Trust in the Lord forever, for in God the Lord we have an everlasting rock. Isaiah 26:3. And then Lamentations 3:22-23 says, because of the Lord's loving kindness, indeed never cease, for his compassions never fail. They are new every morning. Great is your faithfulness. And Matthew 6:33, but seek first his kingdom and his righteousness, and all these things will be provided to you. What a great way to start the day with God's Word right here on KHCB, helping you draw closer in your daily walk with Jesus Christ.

This is KHCB sharing Christ-centered encouragement through refreshingly timeless Christian radio. Colin here with a word of encouragement. I'm trying to do this, especially in the midst of my journey right now. I want to encourage you to do it as well. I don't know what you're going through, but it cannot hurt, I'll tell you that. And that is considering spending a little extra time in God's Word this week. We live in a world filled with noise and opinions and distractions, but the Bible remains our source of truth, wisdom, and direction. When we consistently open God's Word, we're not simply reading a book, we're hearing from the Lord. Even an extra 10 or 15 minutes a day can make a difference. Read a psalm during your lunch break, or spend a few minutes in the Gospels before bed. Meditate on a verse through the day. As you fill your mind with Scripture, you'll find your perspective changing and your faith growing. The psalmist wrote in Psalm 119:11, "Your word I've treasured in my heart that I might not sin against you." God's word strengthens us, encourages us, corrects us, and points us to Christ. Join me this week in a desire to be more in God's word. The time we invest in God's word is never wasted. Helping you draw closer in your walk with Jesus Christ, we're KHCB.

0: I'm Bonnie Bement, and joining me is Clint Kimmel, the music director at Sugar Land Baptist Church. And to celebrate our country's 250th anniversary, Clint, you have a special concert, The American Sound, on Sunday, June 28th. And this could be an event that you could also bring friends who may not go to church on a regular basis.
1: Absolutely. And we have already had so many instances where we invite friends, like from my wife's workplace, we have invited folks to be a part of this, and it's such an easy ask. And one way in particular we have encouraged people to come is if you are a family that has a veteran in the family, or because of that time where we're going to honor those people, it is such a, I think it's an important invitation to ask people to come to this so that we can all celebrate this great season together.
0: And you're having it on a Sunday afternoon?
1: Sunday at 4 p.m., yes.
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1: The concert will have an intermission from start to finish. With the intermission, it will be a two-hour concert. So think, you know, afternoon at the symphony, that sort of feel.
0: 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And to hear the rest of the conversation with Clint Kimmel, you can listen on demand at khcb.org.

0: God of Wonders, Scott Crepane on KHCB, your home for refreshingly timeless Christian radio. Man, you look at the wonders of creation and you just wonder, how could anybody think that something blew up and we ended up like this? It's hard to believe. The Earth is perfectly suited for life. Earth's distance from the sun, its atmosphere, its gravity, its magnetic field, water cycle, all work together to sustain life. Even small changes in these conditions could make life impossible. The universe operates with precise laws. The human eye is extraordinarily complex. The eye can adjust to light, focus at different distances, perceive color, send massive amounts of information to the brain almost instantly. Our DNA contains an astonishing amount of information. The DNA inside a single human cell functions like a detailed instruction code directing growth, repair, and function. The complexity and organization of genetic information point many to a God of wonders. The human brain, more powerful than any computer, bird migration, astonishingly precise, the water cycles continually renew the earth, every snowflake with a unique pattern, the human body constantly repairing itself. Psalm 19:1 says, "The heavens are telling the glory of God, and their expanse is declaring the work of his hands." He is the God of wonders, and it's a beautiful, amazing thing to look at. 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Draw closer.
1: This is Max McLean. When Jesus opens the seventh seal of judgment on the earth, what emerges? Listen to the Bible from Revelation 8. "When he opened the seventh seal, there was silence in heaven for about half an hour. And I saw the seven angels who stand before God, and to them were given seven trumpets. Another angel who had a golden censer came and stood at the altar. He was given much incense to offer with the prayers of all the saints on the golden altar before the throne. The smoke of the incense together with the prayers of the saints went up before God from the angel's hand. Then the angel took the censer, filled it with fire from the altar, and hurled it on the earth. And there came peals of thunder, rumblings, flashes of lightning, and an earthquake. Then the seven angels who had the seven trumpets prepared to sound them. The first angel sounded his trumpet, and there came hail and fire mixed with blood, and it was hurled down upon the earth. A third of the earth was burned up, a third of the trees were burned up, and all the green grass was burned up. The second angel sounded his trumpet, and something like a huge mountain all ablaze was thrown into the sea. A third of the sea turned into blood. A third of the living creatures in the sea died, and a third of the ships were destroyed. The third angel sounded his trumpet, and a great star, blazing like a torch, fell from the sky on a third of the rivers and on the springs of water. The name of the star is Wormwood. A third of the waters turned bitter, and many people died from the waters that had become bitter. The fourth angel sounded his trumpet, and a third of the sun was struck, a third of the moon, and a third of the stars, so that a third of them turned dark. A third of the day was without light, and also a third of the night. As I watched, I heard an eagle that was flying in mid-air call out in a loud voice, 'Woe! Woe! Woe to the inhabitants of the earth because of the trumpet blasts about to be sounded by the other three angels.'" From Revelation 8. Listen to the Bible. It's great for the soul.
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Selah and His Eye is on the Sparrow on KHCB, your station for refreshingly timeless Christian radio. That comes from Matthew 10, 29 through 31, where Jesus says, "Are not two sparrows sold for a cent, and yet not one of them will fall to the ground apart from your Father? But the very hairs of your head are all numbered, so do not fear. You are more valuable than many sparrows." A remarkable picture of the care of God. Sparrows were among some of the smallest and least expensive birds in the marketplace, common, overlooked, seemingly insignificant. Yet Jesus says not one sparrow falls to the ground outside of the Father's notice. God sees every one of them. He cares for every one of them. And then Jesus says this, "You are worth far, far more." The Lord is not distant from your life. If you are feeling alone today, know that He is not unaware of your burdens or your fears or your weariness or your prayers. The God who governs galaxies knows the numbers of hairs on your head and sees that sparrow fall. He cares for you. It's personal, it's detailed, it's constant. When anxiety rises, remember the sparrow. Your heavenly Father has not forgotten you. If His eye is on the smallest bird, His hand is certainly upon His children. Rest in the faithful care of God today. 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Draw closer.

0: 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We are grateful for the Ministry of Music here on KHCB for over 60 years. 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I'm enjoying all the sermon programs. They help me become better as a person. God bless. I always keep it on since 2020. Well, thank you. 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I'm glad that God's using the sermons in your life, the teaching programs here on KHCB, to draw you closer to our Savior. 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Well, I hope that you had a chance to listen in to our special interview with Bruce Munsterman over the weekend that aired on Saturday afternoon here on KHCB. 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I think you'll enjoy that. Again, Sunday at noon here on KHCB. 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
2: It's 79 and clear. Wind is from the southeast at 5 to 10 miles per hour. Today, clear with a high in the mid-90s. Tonight, clear with a low in the upper 70s. Then tomorrow, clear with a high in the mid-90s. Tomorrow night, clear with a low in the mid-70s. It's 79 and clear.

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Colin here, and prayer is one of the great gifts God has given His people. Through Jesus, we're welcomed into the presence of the Father, not as strangers, but as beloved children. Prayer is not merely a ritual or a religious duty. It is actually communion with the living God. Philippians 4:6, Scripture says, "Do not be anxious about anything, but in everything, by prayer and pleading, with thanksgiving, let your requests be made known to God." What an invitation! Bring everything to Him. The burdens, the fears, the gratitude, the confusion, the praise. God is never too busy for His children. Let me say that again. God is never too busy for His children. He hears every sincere prayer. Prayer also changes us. As we seek the Lord, our hearts are softened, our minds are renewed, and our trust in Him grows even stronger. Sometimes God answers immediately, sometimes patiently, and sometimes differently than we expected, but He is always faithful to answer. Pray today, quietly, honestly, continually. The God of heaven is listening, listening for you to call upon His name. Helping you draw closer in your walk with Jesus Christ, we're KHCB.

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1: 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One day, the owner of the company called in the foreman and said, "Look, I'm going to retire next year, and I want you to build one more house for me. Give it your best effort. Use the finest materials and craftsmen, and when it's done, I'm retiring, I'm going out of business." The foreman thought, "Hey, if this is the last house, there's no way I'll put the best materials into it. Furthermore, why bother if I'll be looking for a new job this time next year?" So the foreman built the house, cutting corners where he could, charging the job with materials he sold on the side, and then pocketed the money. When the house was completed, the owner called him into the office and handed him the keys to the front door. "Here," he said, "I wanted this to be your best work because I'm giving the house to you as a reward for these many years of good service." He signed over the papers and handed the keys to the foreman. For the rest of his life, that man lived with the reality that the poorly built house was his. And had he only known, he would have done a much better job. Question: when you are assigned a task, how much effort do you put into it? Just enough to get by? Sufficient to satisfy your boss, get the work signed off, and keep your job? If you're a student, is your goal doing well enough to just pass the course? Or do you give it your very best? "How long have you been working here?" a supervisor asked. "Ever since my boss threatened to fire me if I didn't start producing," said the employee, a smile on his face. Why bother anyway? If you can get by with minimal effort, why go all out? That's the question that many people are asking today. It's the mentality that it's stupid to really exert yourself if you can cheat or squeeze by with minimal effort. What's happened to the commitment to excellence? Recently, I did a scan of over 2 billion web pages looking for articles on this very subject. I found not a single one. Let's go beyond the motive of reward to another issue: what God, not your employer, expects. The Bible says that God demands your best, not just enough to get by. Paul instructed slaves in Colossae, "Whatever you do, work at it with all your heart, as working for the Lord, not for men." Why does God care whether or not I do my very best or just enough to get by? What's the connection between my effort and His will? Simply put, God's desire is for you to become all that you can be. What you are is God's gift to you. What you become is your gift to Him. God gave you tremendous talents, tremendous potential and ability. And doing your best, no matter where you go or what you achieve, is what it takes to realize your potential. Doing your best profits you, not your employer. A closing thought. A commitment to excellence is different from being a perfectionist never satisfied with what you do. A commitment to excellence means at the day's end you turn out the lights, tired, but fulfilled, knowing that you gave your best and you have nothing to be ashamed of. You may someday have to live in the very house you build. Who knows? Doing your best, you'll have no regrets ever.
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And, you know, I was thinking today about God's call on our lives. I would say I got the call when I was about 15 years old. 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But the truth is, within probably a couple of years, at least by the age of 17, it wasn't just work I was doing or something I enjoyed or a hobby. It was truly a calling. And God's call on our lives isn't just for pastors or missionaries or people up on the stage. In fact, every believer is called to know Christ, to follow Him, and to make Him known wherever He places us. Whatever work or school or home life we're in, we are expected to make Him known there. Sometimes His call is dramatic, but often it's found in daily faithfulness, loving people well, obeying His word, serving quietly, praying faithfully, walking in holiness. When God calls, the greatest response is simple obedience. Isaiah 6:8 says, "Here am I, send me." He didn't have every detail, that is, Isaiah didn't. Not every detail was mapped out. He simply made himself available to God. You know, God never calls us because we are already sufficient. He calls us because He is sufficient and He has a plan for our lives. Whatever that call is that He's calling you with today, respond in obedience, respond in action, respond by saying yes to the Lord. Answer the call today. This is KHCB, helping you draw closer in your daily walk with Jesus Christ.

0: This is the community calendar announcing special events taking place in the community, at churches, and Christian organizations. 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Services are at 9:15 and 10:45 a.m. The church is located on Porter Road in Conroe. 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A health and wellness fair will be held on Saturday at 10:30 a.m. This will be at the Abiding Faith Baptist Church on Fondren Road in Missouri City. And you can call the church for directions at 281-437-9595, 281-437-9595. They'll have free health screenings, information, some special events for the whole family. And it is Saturday beginning at 10:30 a.m. at Abiding Faith Baptist on Fondren in Missouri City. A one-day VBS takes place on Saturday beginning at 9 a.m. at Hidden Valley Church of Christ, and this is for all ages. Their theme is Jungle Adventure. The VBS will be learning about Daniel and how to be brave in the face of lions through trusting in God. For information, contact Hidden Valley at 281-447-5422, 281-447-5422, the church on Sunnywood Drive in Houston, the one-day VBS this Saturday at 9 a.m. And the American Sound, celebrating 250 years of American music, special concert at Sugarland Baptist, Sunday, June 28th at 4 p.m. Find out more information at sugarlandbaptist.org, sugarlandbaptist.org. The concert will include music throughout the history of America, including patriotic music and also hymns and spirituals. There is a cost for reserve seating, so for more information, go online to sugarlandbaptist.org, sugarlandbaptist.org. You've heard a page from the calendar. 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

He is a good, good father. The Choir Room Singers on KHCB, your station for refreshingly timeless Christian radio. Colin here, and as I think about the good, good father and all the wonderful things he's done, it takes me back to the Old Testament, what they used to call the stones of remembrance. These were physical memorials that were set up to help God's people remember his faithfulness, his power, his covenant, his deliverance. And these stones served as a visible testimony for future generations. One of the clearest examples is found in the book of Joshua after God miraculously brought Israel across the Jordan River on dry ground. You'll find it in the book of Joshua chapter 4. But I want to ask you this question. I don't know where you are today, if you're in a good place or a not so good place, but either one, do you have, when you hear that song, Good, Good Father, do you think back to things that he's done for you, things he's gotten you through, ways he's delivered you, how he's been a waymaker in certain circumstances, how he's loved you when you felt unloved? You have stones of remembrance in your own life. If you don't, and they don't have to be physical, maybe they're written down somewhere, maybe they're just on your mind's eye. You see them, maybe you write them down, put them on your desk. Remember those things the Lord has done and go back to those things in the tough times. That is what's going to help get you through. The power of the Spirit and the stones of remembrance, those will continue to help you move forward. KHCB, helping you draw closer to the heart of Christ.

0: It all makes sense. This is Ken Ham, President and CEO of Answers in Genesis and the Creation Museum. So which came first, the Exodus or the exile? Did David live before Daniel? Who was Isaiah's prophecy directed toward? So many believers know isolated accounts from Scripture, but they don't understand how these events fit into the scope of history. So the Bible seems like a mess of people, places, and events. But when we teach the Bible chronologically, it makes sense. We've been designed to understand the world in a sequential order, so why don't we teach the Bible this way? When we do, we can easily see that the events flow in a logical way. We see what caused them, and we can see God's hand throughout history.
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Genevox Singers and Indescribable on your home for refreshingly timeless Christian radio, 105.7 KHCB Houston. Colin here this Tuesday morning, and just thinking about the nature of God and specifically how he is so faithful, how he never changes, how what he says today you can take to the bank. What a wonderful attribute that is of our God. I just think about what happens each day in our life circumstances, what's happening in culture, even what's happening within the walls of the church where things seem to be changing at light speed, what our churches believe, what they teach, what they allow. It's incredible to think about the changes we see in all of these areas of our lives. And you know, honestly, it can make you begin to feel like maybe you're not sure what your faith is all about. But let me say this, God's word is true and faithful, and you can dig into it and you can get the truth from it each and every day. But God himself is faithful and true. He is unchanging. He is the same yesterday, today, and forever. In fact, that's what it says in Hebrews 13:8, Jesus Christ, the same yesterday, today, and forever. Malachi 3:6, for I, the Lord, do not change. Therefore, you, O sons of Jacob, are not consumed. We're not consumed, friend, because our Lord, our Savior, our God is our protector, and he never changes. He promises that, and he delivers on that. That is something we can celebrate today together here on KHCB, helping you draw closer in your relationship with Christ.

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1: It's 79 and clear. Wind is from the southeast at 5 to 10 miles per hour. Today, clear with a high in the mid-90s. Tonight, clear with a low in the upper 70s. Then tomorrow, clear with a high in the mid-90s. Tomorrow night, clear with a low in the mid-70s. It's 79 and clear.

0: If someone you love desperately needed rescue, what would you be willing to give up? Your comfort? Your career? Your freedom? Well, Jesus gave up heaven itself. In Philippians 2, Paul wrote what many scholars call the single greatest passage about Christ. Paul used a word that should stop us cold. Christ emptied himself, not of his deity, but of his privilege, all the way to a cross that was so vile, Romans wouldn't even utter the word. Today, on Insight for Living, Chuck Swindoll takes us there, to the servant who came and paid it all.
1: Let's turn our attention to what is considered by many the single most significant statement in the New Testament letters regarding the person of Jesus Christ. Philippians chapter 2. I'll be reading only four verses from this second chapter as we think today about the servant who came. Verse 5, Philippians 2. Have this attitude in yourselves, which was also in Christ Jesus, who, although he existed in the form of God, did not regard equality with God a thing to be grasped, but emptied himself, taking the form of a bond servant, and being found in appearance as a man, he humbled himself by becoming obedient to the point of death, even death

There's something equally magnificent about knowing that the same one who loved us when we didn't deserve it is willing to reach out and care for us and help us when we can't help and care for ourselves. The first kind of affection that reaches out is true love. And the second kind of love that reaches down is true grace. And if you look at the cross, you will see both. Like two massive arms reaching out horizontally, there is love at work, love on display. As Christ took our place on that cross, proving his love to us as he, in grace, reached down to care for us and rescue us. I'm about to finish Pat Summerall's autobiography titled simply Summerall. You who are sports fans know the name, but you may not know much of his life because until the book was published in 2006, much of it wasn't known by the general public. We only knew him as a celebrity who occupied the same booth alongside John Madden and many of those televised national football broadcasts and games that went across the country and sometimes were done internationally. He was a celebrity. What you don't know is that Pat Summerall was raised in a small town in Florida, felt abandoned by father and mother, was really reared by a grandmother, and like many who go through abandonment, feelings compensated for it. In his case, he did so through athletics. He became a fine football and basketball and baseball player young in life while he was in high school and was ultimately selected by University of Arkansas to be on their team, and there he played and finally was drafted by the Chicago Cardinals. You heard me right, Chicago Cardinals. They later moved to St. Louis, where they were known as the St. Louis Cardinals and are now in Arizona. But back in those days, he played in the National Football League and ultimately found his way through promotions to the broadcast booth and became as well known as his partner. I've met Pat. He came to visit with me when I was a part of the leadership at Dallas Seminary, and I was so impressed with his humility and grace. And though, even though I didn't know anything of his life, you rarely find someone that humble. But there's a reason. You see, not only did he select athletics as his choice, he also selected alcohol and became dreadfully addicted to that drug of choice. He tells it all in his book in a chapter entitled The Reckoning. He refers to that time he is about to broadcast the on the famous golf links of Augusta, Georgia, the Masters. He says, I awoke in the guest house in Augusta, a serene and beautiful place that is home to my favorite sporting event in the world, but I felt disoriented, queasy, and panicked. It was 3 a.m. Something was terribly wrong with me. I struggled to roll out of bed and staggered into the bathroom. I'd gotten sick from too much drinking before, far too many times to count, but this was different. As I knelt on the bathroom floor, I felt as if my insides were pouring out on waves of the vodka I'd consumed before collapsing into bed. My drinking had increased in recent months, and now the penalties were getting steeper. There was blood in my vomit. A few years earlier, I'd had a similar episode. I'd bled so badly that I had to be hospitalized. I was sick for most of the night, coughing up mostly blood. This continued on and off the rest of the night. Doctors found a severe ulcer caused, they said, by many years of heavy drinking. I missed several game broadcasts because of that episode. My bosses at CBS quietly expressed their concern. It should have been a wake-up call for me. It was taking less and less for me to get drunk. Another bad sign. I drew deep breaths and tried to compose myself, but I still couldn't fight the waves of nausea. I lowered my dizzy head once more

0: What was I doing to myself? Finally, I got back on my feet and staggered over to the sink to splash water on my face. As I looked in the mirror, the fluorescent lights surrounding the medicine cabinet seemed to grow brighter. They illuminated my pale and haggard face, my bloodshot eyes, and all the protruding veins on my face and my nose. I looked like a monster. I was repulsed at my own image, at once terrified and disgusted. I'll save the time of reading too much here, but that led to an intervention, as you could imagine. Those who cared the most for him but had often been offended by him, his own adult children, and other close friends who had the courage to face him with the truth of his life, finally assisted him in getting to the Betty Ford Clinic for help. He writes of that rather openly. The intervention was a wrenching, heartbreaking, profoundly embarrassing event in my life. I will be forever grateful for it, even though I still deal with all the painful feelings it recalls. He describes going to the clinic, the stark Spartan room in which he was placed, and there they allowed two books. The book on AA and the other was a Gideon Bible. That was it. No contact with the outside world, only the two books and counseling sessions. He writes this, I read the AA book a few times and put it aside, but I kept coming back to the Bible. To my surprise, I found it engrossing, like some code book to a world I'd heard about but never delved into. I wish I had the time to read you of his conversion. He later declares, I accepted that Jesus Christ was the Son of God who died for our sins. Now I felt I was truly a part of his family. I felt ecstatic, invigorated, happier, and freer. It felt as though my soul had been washed clean. After my baptism, I found myself often reflecting and identifying with the classic gospel song, Amazing Grace, particularly the familiar line that goes, how sweet the sound that saved a wretch like me. I once was lost, but now I'm found, was blind, but now I see. Sherry and I named our home in South Lake, Texas, Amazing Grace, and our black Labrador retriever, Gracie. Pat's our neighbor. When he was nothing at the bottom, choking on his own vomit and blood, he was led to discover the one who had loved him all along and was pursuing him. In the words of the old poet, the hounds of heaven were after him. Many of us understand that. He was, in his own words, a worthless human being who people looked at as a celebrity. And God loved him. Look past all of that. As the old saying goes, the one who knows us the best loves us the most. And like that horizontal beam on the cross, his love reached around him. And then like the vertical beam, it reached down and rescued him. Now why? If you know anything about Jesus, you know that he, as a member of the Trinity, existed in the very presence of the Father and the Spirit. There never was a time he ever had a beginning or will ever have an ending. So enthroned and in that magnificent place of glory, there came the day when the Father declared, in order for those sinners to be rescued, a sacrifice must be paid, and you must bear the sins of the world. And he left heaven and came, and as we mentioned last time, moved into the neighborhood, became one of us. Why? Why on earth? Why in heaven's name would he do it? At the end of Matthew chapter 11, there is a word used that can describe it all in simple, simple way. Verse 28, come to me, all who are weary and heavy laden, all who are drunks, whatever your drug of choice, all who are drug addicts, all who cannot conquer their lust, their drive for more and more pornography. If we knew the truth of this audience today, it would be perhaps shocking to some and embarrassing to others to realize how many of you are addicted to that continued curse that plagues this world. Whatever drives you further and further down, you are weary and heavy laden, like Pat Summerall was that night in Augusta. And he says, I will give you rest. Doesn't give us a sermon, doesn't bring shame, doesn't point a finger, doesn't expose the awful truth to those around us. He just promises to give us rest. Why? Next verse. Take my yoke on you and learn from me, for I am gentle and humble in heart. There's the word, humility. Christ-likeness in one word, humility. Humility, you shall find rest for your souls. I will give you rest, the end of verse 28. You will find rest, end of verse 29. Because when I come, whatever journey I take you through, you'll find that my yoke is easy and my burden is light. I'll never add to your guilt. I'll never bring greater shame. Sin does that. But if you'll listen to the wrong voice, you'll talk yourself out of coming to Christ. Because after all, how could someone so holy and pure care for someone so broken and dark and depressed? It's called love. It's called grace. What do we mean when we refer to humility or this whole idea of servanthood? Let me amplify the word. It's a willingness to give up my will for another's good in order to accomplish what's best. I give up my will for another's good to accomplish what is best for that person. Humility is a desire to serve instead of be served. Mark 10:45, he came not to be served, but to serve and to give. I often say to people, if you want to describe the Christian life, you can do it simply in these few words. It's a life of serving and giving. It's a life of serving and giving. Some of you are still learning that. Many of you are narcissistic. Life revolves around you, your comfort, your satisfaction, your income, your controlling, your will. You know nothing of servanthood, or you know little of it. And the result is you reject one who is modeling that for you. But here in his humility, he comes and refuses to hold on to what is rightfully his, and releasing it rescues us from ourselves. How good is that? And every time you look at a cross, will you remember those arms reaching out represent love, and the stake reaching down represents grace. Love and grace, love and grace. Donald Gray Barnhouse at 10th Presbyterian Church in Philadelphia used to say it this way: love that reaches up is adoration. Love that reaches out is affection. Oh, but love that stoops is grace. It isn't complete till you get to the part where he stoops and picks us up and puts us on our feet. It's with that symbol in mind we turn to Philippians chapter 2 and look at these verses that are truly, as one man wrote, the greatest and most moving passage Paul ever wrote about Jesus. Greatest and most moving passage Paul ever wrote about Jesus. Our focus, for the sake of time and concentration, is on four verses, but these verses fall into a context. Let me pass along to all of you who love the Scriptures or are just becoming acquainted with the Bible. Always integrate the verses you're studying with the context. Always integrate the verse or verses with the context. Otherwise, you'll be led astray, because you can prove anything from the Bible. And the cults are a perfect example of that. Most of them Bible quoting, they just pull them out of context. You will not make that mistake if you will keep verses you're looking at in their context. Just as a beautiful diamond needs a setting for it to be serve a practical purpose, so verses of Scripture need the context, the setting. Now, this setting is about thinking along the same lines. See verse 1, if therefore there is any encouragement in Christ, any consolation of love, any fellowship of the Spirit, any affection and compassion, make my joy complete. Look closely, by being of the same mind. If you think together, you'll get along together. If you think about the same things the same way together, you'll have a closeness of fellowship. Maintaining the same love, united in spirit, intent on one purpose. In fact, he goes further. And I can feel that long index finger of the apostle pounding against my sternum as he says, do nothing from selfishness or empty conceit, but with humility of mind. We're back to our thinking. With humility of mind, let each of you regard one another as more important than himself. Let me tell you, folks, if we could obey that one verse, we would transform the community in which we live. We would have a church like no other church on the planet. You would have a witness like no one else in your shop or in your office, in your neighborhood. That is Christianity in a nutshell. Those of us who are unselfish and are not driven by empty conceit, who possess a humility of mind, God help us all to go there. Who regard one another as more important than ourselves. We don't look out for our own personal interests. We look out for the interests of others. And Paul suddenly thinks, I need an example. I need an illustration. We say as the colloquialism of our time, I need a for instance. For example. And that leads him to the classic illustration of Jesus. Not surprisingly, he shows us Jesus in his condescension from heaven to earth, from the throne room of God to the cross, in the verses that follow. Now, this section is magnificent because it covers three facets of a scene that boggles the mind. In no other scene in Scripture are you able to get into the mind of the crucified one like here. This is the best section. It describes him before he came to earth, verse 6. It describes in his coming as a servant, verse 7, and the early part of verse 8. And then it describes his sacrifice on a cross, end of verse 8. Let's go before his incarnation. Referring to Christ Jesus, who, although he existed in the form of God. You know me, we're not going to rush on. We're going to take time to pore over these words. I'm a word vulture. So I'm going to vulch on these words right here so that you'll understand them. Form of God. The Greek term is morphe, M-O-R-P-H-E. We have it in the middle of our word metamorphosis. In its original term, it meant the essential form that doesn't change. Keep that in mind. There's another word that is often translated form, and it's schema, S-C-H-E-M-A. We got our word scheme from it. They're different. Schema represents a form that changes. We are in form human beings. We are not less or more than, we are human beings. From conception until death, we are human beings. That's our morphe. Our schema is changing. Little children grow into young pre-teenagers, and then finally teenagers, and then young adults, and then middle adults, and then ornery adults. You reach a final stage of ornery, where you are growing older. Your schema keeps changing, but your morphe remains human. Back to the verse. Who, although he existed in the unchanging deity, the form of God, second part of the verse is equally important. He didn't regard equality with God something to clutch, something to cling to, but he released that privileged position.
1: Chuck Swindoll has given us a lot to think about today. From Pat Summerall's Broken Night in Augusta to the Greek word morphe, the unchanging essence of who Christ has always been, we've seen something remarkable. The eternal Son of God, existing in the fullness of deity, willingly releasing his privileged position to rescue us. If today's message has stirred a hunger to go deeper, well, we have a resource designed to help you do exactly that. Stay with us to hear a closing word from Chuck and learn about a new booklet he's written for you. Well, if you've been on social media in recent days and seen clips of Chuck's video series called Living with Insight, you've noticed that while Chuck is aging, his passion for proclaiming the good news isn't fading. It's actually growing stronger.
0: I've never been good at pretending. The calendar doesn't lie. I'm in my 90s now. And so my eyes don't function as they once did. My legs remind me every single day that I've logged a lot of miles. There are mornings when everything in me would rather sit quietly and let somebody younger carry the load, but then something happens. I picture myself standing behind a pulpit, my hands on that sacred lectern, my Bible open in front of me next to my notes, and something stirs deep down where age doesn't reach. And I remember what this is. I remember what's at stake, and I feel it all over again, the thrill, the privilege, the sheer staggering wonder that God would allow a weathered preacher to open his mouth and declare the most radical news ever to reach human ears, the cross of Jesus Christ. Friend, I look at this world, the chaos, the sorrow, the anger, the pain, and I don't see a world that needs better arguments. I see a world that needs what we have, the message that God has stepped into our mess and offered redemption to every last soul who will believe. That's not wishful thinking. That's the gospel. And it's just as powerful today as it was 2,000 years ago. My days behind the pulpit, week in, week out, are now behind me. I know that. I'm at peace with it, but we still proclaim the cross. As we close out this fiscal year on June 30th, I want to invite you to link arms with me for whatever miles remain. Your gift to Insight for Living is your voice in this proclamation. Through radio, the internet, social media, and resources reaching every corner of this world, you and I together get to tell them. Come with me. Let's boldly tell the world what they're longing to hear.
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0: Insight for Living with Chuck Swindoll on KHCB, your home for refreshingly timeless Christian radio. Colin here, 2 Timothy 3:16 and 17. Scripture says that all scripture is inspired by God and equips us for every good work. God's word strengthens our faith, it corrects our thinking, it draws us closer to Christ, and we cannot grow deeply in the Lord while neglecting the very word he has given to guide and nourish and transform us. And that's why throughout the day, you've got some of the best teaching and preaching around the planet. Coming up in just a few minutes, it's The Alternative with Dr. Tony Evans right here on KHCB.
1: This is Max McLean. 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Do not merely listen to the word and so deceive yourselves. Do what it says. Anyone who listens to the word but does not do what it says is like a man who looks at his face in a mirror and immediately forgets what he looks like. But the man who looks intently into the perfect law that gives freedom and continues to do this, not forgetting what he has heard but doing it, he will be blessed in what he does. Religion that God our Father accepts as pure and faultless is this: to look after orphans and widows in their distress, and to keep oneself from being polluted by the world. From James 1, listen to the Bible. 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
0: 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In Psalm 119, 105, the psalmist says, "Your word is a lamp to my feet and a light to my path." God's word gives wisdom in confusion and strength in weakness, and truth in a world full of deception. The more we fill our hearts with scripture, the more our lives are shaped by the heart of God. Stay tuned. Coming up right now, it's The Alternative with Dr. Tony Evans, right here on KHCB, helping you draw closer in your daily walk with Jesus Christ.
3: You should enjoy the fellowship, but it can't substitute for Bible doctrine. You should enjoy the worship, but it cannot substitute for Bible doctrine.
4: Dr. Tony Evans says nothing takes the place of knowing the truth that's only found in God's Word.
3: What doctrine does is serve as a filter for the soul. In order to catch stuff that's trying to infiltrate itself in your life, that doesn't work.
4: This is The Alternative Broadcast, featuring the timeless biblical teachings from the archives of Dr. Tony Evans. Con artists rely on distraction and deception to keep people from seeing the truth. And since the devil is the ultimate deceiver, Dr. Evans says our best defense is a clear understanding of God's truth. Let's join him to find out more.
3: The story is told of a farmer who was perpetually having his melons stolen by thieves. He put a sign in his garden or on his farm that said, "One of these melons is poison." And of course, the next day he went out, none of the melons were gone, because of course, the thieves wouldn't know which one was poison. And he was quite satisfied that he had tricked his thieves, but much to his chagrin, 2 days later, he came out to his farm. He looked at his sign, and in utter terror, the word "one" had been scratched through, and the sign now read, "Two of these melons are now poisoned." Our farmer friend lost his whole crop because now he didn't know which melon was poison. That's a lot like dealing with the devil. No matter what you come up with, he can come up with something better. Today, we want to look at the strategy of Satan, and it can be understood in one word. Satan's strategy in your life and mine is one of deception. That's the word. He is the master deceiver. First of all, let's look at the power of Satan's deception in 2 Thessalonians chapter 2. I'm going to make a number of points here. I want to make 4 points, actually. Some we'll spend a little bit more time on than others. Verse 3, 2 Thessalonians 2. Let no one in any way deceive you. For it will not come, that is the day of the Lord, unless the apostasy comes first and the man of lawlessness is revealed, the son of destruction, who opposes and exalts himself above every so-called God or object of worship, so that he takes his seat in the temple of God, displaying himself as being God. Now please notice verse 8. And then the lawless one will be revealed, whom the Lord will slay with the breath of his mouth and bring to an end by the appearance of his coming. That is, the one whose coming is in accordance with the activity of Satan, with all power and signs and false wonders, and with all deception of wickedness for those who perish because they did not receive the love of the truth so as to be saved. Talking about the day that is to come when the lawless representative of hell will be revealed, this person will be empowered by Satan. He says that this power will manifest itself in a masterful deception. Now, the reason why Satan has developed deception as an art is because he cannot outpower God. So what he had to do was come up with a plan to seek to outmaneuver him. Because he does not have the power of creation, he has had to maximize the performance of deception. The reason why this person, because evil is personal, it's in a person, is so powerful over you, and why you should never say that won't happen to me, is number one, Satan has constitutional superiority over any man or woman. By constitutional superiority, we mean he is an angel. He's a spirit being. He has not the limitations of flesh and blood. So you can't compete with him on the level of deception. You can't deceive a deceiver. He has constitutional superiority. He's a spirit being. You can't compete with them. Secondly, he's got millions of years of experience. Okay? You are not the first human he's come up against. He has been against better than you and won. And then one we will look at in a moment, he has the ability to transform himself. He is the master chameleon. But he is not to be taken lightly. Another reason for his power is that he has a master, massive organization. We've already learned that in Ephesians 6, 11 and 12, we wrestle against principalities, powers, world forces of this darkness. He's got an organization that's well run and heavily disguised. You see, this is why, follow me now, there is no substitute for Bible doctrine. Now let me say this. You should enjoy the choir, but they can't substitute for Bible doctrine. You should enjoy the fellowship, but it can't substitute for Bible doctrine. You should enjoy the worship, but it cannot substitute for Bible doctrine. Being busy cannot substitute for Bible doctrine, because what Bible doctrine gives you is the meat and potatoes of the Christian life. You see, we have a lot of dessert Christians. They want peach cobbler and spiritual apple pie and, you know, praline and cream and cookies and cream, and they deserve Christians. Now, there's nothing wrong with dessert, but you try to live on it, you're going to die. You have to have some stable meat, potatoes, and green vegetables. All of it won't be exciting. All of it won't necessarily be energetic. It may not make you flip and jump, but it'll stick to your spiritual bones. So that when the enemy comes, you will be able to handle it because you have built up categories of doctrine. What doctrine does is serve as a filter for the soul in order to catch stuff that's trying to infiltrate itself in your life that doesn't work. Now, you may not remember all the doctrinal details. You don't have to. But when your life is filled with doctrine, When you understand the categories of truth that are in the Word of God, you may not know all the details, but you will know something's not right about that. Because the doctrine, the meat and potatoes, the vegetables will have housed themselves in your soul. The program of deception is next. 2 Corinthians 11. Now watch this. But I am afraid lest, verse 3 says, as the serpent deceived Eve by his craftiness, your mind should be led astray from the simplicity and purity of devotion to Christ. And that's what autonomous man has done. He has created his own kingdom right after Satan. Satan also told Eve, you will know good and evil. You know, if you eat of the tree of the knowledge of good and evil, you will know good and evil. In other words, you can make your own decisions about what's right and what's wrong. He told her, you won't die. You remember that? He said, you won't die. God didn't really mean like in dead. Maybe you get sick or something, but he don't mean die. You know what he was saying? There are no consequences to your actions. You can do what you want to do without consequence. You can do what you want to do without retaliation. You can do what you want to do, and God won't do anything about it. There are no consequences to evil. Let me tell you what else he told her. One more thing. He said, your eyes will be open. You will see. If you just do it your way and not God's way, your eyes will be open. Now, you know what he's telling her? Personal pleasure will become more important than objective truth. You follow that? So skip truth and go after an experience. If it feels good, do it. Get the experience. You don't need the facts. Have the fun. Let me tell you something. Satan cannot stand objective truth. Satan does not want you to believe something simply because God said it, whether you experience it or not. He has all kinds of systems in place to deceive you and me from objective stated truth. Let me tell you some of them. One of the things he wants you to believe is that truth is ever changing. It's called relativism. What's true today may not be true tomorrow. Or he wants you to believe that truth is merely personal. That's called subjectivism. That is, it may be true for you, but it's not true for me. You remember in 2 Thessalonians, he said that Satan can do signs and wonders. Just because it was miraculous doesn't mean it was God. Satan is a spirit being, remember? So don't get thrown off by a miracle. God does miracles, so it could very well be God. But don't think just because it was miraculous, it was God. And Satan will deceive many people by doing that which sits outside of their normal natural frame of reference. They say it's a miracle because Satan can imitate the miraculous.
4: Dr. Evans will point out what the Bible says about the process of deception when he returns in just a moment. First, though, I want to remind you about the powerful follow-up resource we've selected for Tony's current series. 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
3: What is the process of deception? How did he do it? Turn to James. James chapter 1, 13. Let no one say when he is tempted, I am tempted by God. For God cannot be tempted by evil, and he himself does not tempt anyone, but each one is tempted when he is carried away, enticed by his own lust. Then when lust has conceived, it gives birth to sin, and sin, when it is accomplished, brings forth death. Do not be deceived, my brother. He gives four stages in satanic deception. Stage number one starts with desire. Lust. The word lust means desire. Now, lust is not necessarily a bad word unless it's an illegitimate application of a legitimate desire. And that is the definition of temptation. Temptation is an attempt to get you to do a good thing in a bad way. Desire for food is good. Gluttony is sin. Desire for sleep is good. Laying in the bed all day and being lazy is sin. See, it's a legitimate desire, but temptation is when you take a legitimate desire and use it in an illegitimate way. Secondly, desire leads to deception. Notice what he says. He says, when one is carried away and enticed by his own lust. The idea here is of a fisherman. What does a fisherman do? Does he just throw a hook in the water and wait? He'll be waiting a long time. That hook has to be covered with a worm, because fish don't go biting naked hooks. They go biting hooks with worms on them. They go after worms and wind up getting hooked. They don't go after hooks. Satan is not just throwing hooks out. He doesn't say at the local bar, come here, get drunk, become addicted to alcohol, lose your family, have your wife leave you, have your children to be grow up to be alcoholics. Come, we offer all of this at your local tavern. Is that what he does? Uh-uh. He invites you in for one drink, then two, then three, then four. Now you're an addict. So desire leads to deception. Deception leads to what? Disobedience. And when lust has conceived, verse 15, it gives birth to sin. When the desire is applied illegitimately, it is then sin. Fourthly, when it is finished, it brings forth death. Brings forth death. You know why it brings forth death? Because verse 17 says, every good gift is bestowed from above. He causes us to miss the goodness of God. When we do, we turn to sin and we die. We have broken fellowship with God. So what did Jesus do when he was confronted by the devil? He didn't sleep on it. He didn't say, let me think and I'll get back to you later. He said, it is written. Let me deal with this thing right now in front of your face when the thought has come to my mind to turn stones into bread. It is written, man shall not live by bread alone. Boom. He dealt with it then. He didn't meditate on it. You know what Satan wants us to do? He wants us to roll that sin over in our mind, doesn't he? Because the more we roll it over, the better we feel about it. All right? And we roll it over instead of dealing with it. Jesus didn't roll it over, he dealt with it. Finally, the purpose of Satan's deception. Here it is. It is to deflect you from the will of God. Listen to me. Satan wants to interrupt God getting the glory. Follow this now. So he keeps non-believers from getting saved, 2 Corinthians 4, 3 and 4, because the more people get saved, the more glory God gets. So he doesn't want you witnessing to your unsaved friends. He doesn't want your unsaved friends hearing the gospel, because the more people get saved, the more glory God gets. He wants to keep you ineffective. Now watch this. That's why he's keeping many of you discouraged. That's why he's keeping many of you under the circumstances. He wants you under there because he knows you can do nothing for God if you're miserable. So he'll make your life miserable, your circumstances miserable, your family miserable, because God won't get glory if you're too miserable to give it to him. In fact, he'll twist this thing so nice that he'll get you blaming God for your misery, which means you not only are giving God glory, not giving God glory, you're taking glory away from him. So he'll get you to blame God for things that are his fault, because he's the master deceiver. He will build his own kingdom up by it. He will make you a deceiver, 2 Timothy 3:13, so that you can be a deceiver in the lives of others. You see, because if you're deceived, then what you tell others will deceive them too. So he has a whole line of deception. And finally, as I said, he will frustrate God's will for your life. Turn to Matthew 16, our closing passage. Matthew chapter 16. Matthew 16, verse 21. Peter is talking to Jesus about his death. From that time on, verse 21, Christ began to show his disciples that he must go to Jerusalem, suffer many things from the elders. Now watch this. Chief priests, scribes, and be killed and raised up on the third day. And Peter took him aside. Come here, Jesus. You obviously don't know what you're doing. And began to rebuke him. Jesus, be quiet. You don't know what you're talking about. I know you're God and everything, but listen to me. God forbid it. Peter uses theology on Jesus, and he's one of Jesus' disciples. So we're talking about a Christian talking to the Son of God about what, how wrong he is and what the will of God is. Okay? So watch out for your brothers and sisters in Christ sometimes. Okay? God forbid, Lord, this shall never happen. You're out of God's will talking all that cross stuff. You're out of God's will, Jesus. Can you imagine Peter telling Jesus he's wrong? And he turned to Peter and eyeballed him and said, get behind me, Satan. Why didn't he say, get behind me, Peter? Because Peter was under the influence of somebody else and didn't even know it. And he was a preacher. Get behind me, Satan. You are a stumbling block to me, for you are not setting your mind on God's interest, God's program, God's agenda. You are setting your mind on what men think. And we are going to be miserable until we stop trying to please men and start getting around to trying to please God. He says, get me behind me, devil. I have to go to the cross. Satan is using you, one of my children, to stop me from doing the will of God. You know why he was trying to stop him? He was trying to get him to look at the hardness of the cross rather than the glory of the resurrection. Now you say, well, that's got to do with Jesus. No, let me tell you how it has to do with you. He says in verse 24, if anyone wishes to come after me, let him deny himself, take up his cross and follow me. Let me tell you something. Your life will be mediocre until you do what Jesus did and pick up your cross. You will have a mediocre existence if you don't have a cross. What does a cross mean? A cross means that I am willing to publicly identify with Jesus Christ and anything that goes with that identification. I will bear the scar of being identified with Christ. And if that means that I'm single, I'm going to be single and identify with Christ. If I'm married, I'm going to be married and identify with Christ. I am going to be identified with Jesus Christ no matter what my state. You say, but that could be hard. Only if you don't see you're going to be raised the third day. It's only hard if you don't see the resurrection. Ask any Olympian, he'll tell you. It's hard preparing for the Olympics, but ask him how he feels when he stands on that top circle and they put a gold chain around his neck. How it feels, he will tell you it was hard, but it was worth it. Satan may be giving you a tough time, and you may have to go through some hard times to follow Christ, but when you stand on that block and get the gold crown put on your neck, you'll be able to say, it's worth it. It's worth it. Apart from that, Satan will own you and you will live a mediocre kind of life. The U.S. Army, I don't know if they do it now, but they used to have pneumatic decoys. These decoys are rubber units that they would inflate at night when the enemy would do reconnaissance missions in the Korean War and World War II. They were called pneumatic decoys. They looked like the real thing, but it was nighttime. They were painted in such a way that they looked like a tank, that they looked like trucks. They would do thousands of them in strategic locations. So when the enemy flew over or was doing radar reconnaissance missions, it looked like they were fighting a far larger number than they actually had coming against them because of the pneumatic decoys. Satan has pneumatic decoys, and he wants you to think there's more to him than there really is. He wants to blow up the balloons to make you think he is more powerful than he really is. Jesus Christ's death left him powerless. So now he only has the power of deception to make you think he's more than he really is. So when you go home today, tell him what you think about it. I know who you are. I know how you act. And I know that all you do is try to trick me into leaving God to follow you, and you can't have me anymore.
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0: 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Colin with you this morning, and I want to share Romans 8, 38 and 39 as you begin your day. Maybe these words of encouragement will help you through your day. It says, "For I am convinced that neither death, nor life, nor angels, nor principalities, nor things present, nor things to come, nor powers, nor height, nor depth, nor any other created thing will be able to separate us from the love of God, which is in Christ Jesus, our Lord." What can separate you? Nothing. Nothing at all. You are attached to the love of Jesus from now to eternity. That's something to celebrate. Helping you draw closer in your walk with Jesus Christ, we're KHCB.
1: 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What can Betty do? Stay tuned.
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0: You're listening to Refreshingly Timeless Christian Radio on KHCB. Colin with you this morning, and a few verses to share with you as we begin to wind down our time together today. Isaiah 41:10 says, "Do not fear, for I am with you. Do not anxiously look about you, for I am your God. I will strengthen you. Surely I will help you. Surely I will uphold you with my righteous right hand." Psalm 46:1 says, "God is our refuge and strength, a very ready help in trouble." Philippians 4:13, "I can do all things through him who strengthens me." John 14:27, "Peace I leave you, my peace I give to you. Not as the world gives do I give to you. Do not let your hearts be troubled, nor fearful." Some wonderful scriptures to carry with us throughout the day here on KHCB, helping you draw closer in your relationship with Christ.
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4: It's 82 and clear.
6: Wind is from the southeast at 5 to 10 miles per hour. Today, clear with a high in the mid-90s. Tonight, clear with a low in the upper 70s. Then tomorrow, clear with a high in the mid-90s. Tomorrow night, clear with a low in the mid-70s. It's 82 and clear.

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1: So stop drifting far away from what you know is real and true and pure. Remember who God is. Remember what He's done for you. Because nothing is more valuable than your soul.

0: This is Ben Young, senior pastor of Second Baptist Church. Our goal has always been to win people to Jesus Christ, walk alongside of them, and then worship together. I've met so many people over the years whose lives have been changed by the simple truth of the grace of God. It's amazing how God's truth moves through the hearts of those that hear His word. And I don't believe that you're here today by accident. It's my hope and prayer that this message will meet you right where you are.
1: Repetition is the mother of all skill. Did you catch that? Repetition is the mother of all skill. So, I know that a lot of us here this spring and summer are going to jump into the ocean. We're going to go to Galveston. We're going to go to Florida. We'll go to even California, and we'll get in the ocean. I've spent a lot of time in the ocean, thousands and thousands of hours in the ocean, because I've always loved the ocean, and I also like to surf. People ask me all the time, are you scared of sharks? And I say, yes, of course, I'm scared of sharks. They go, what do you do about it? I'll give you one hint. Again, I've said this many times. It's very simple. If you're in the ocean, when you hear the music, get out of the water. It's very simple. Very simple. That's protected me for many years now. It's a wonderful place. It's a beautiful place, but it's kind of a scary place. It's a mysterious place. Because you can be in the ocean and maybe it's not rough or not, and you can kind of just be out there floating around, paddling away, and just kind of bouncing over the waves. And then all of a sudden, you're doing that, and you're doing it for 1 minute, 5 minutes, 20 minutes, and then you look 30 minutes later, and you've drifted far, far away from where you started. You ask yourself, how in the world that happened? Well, we

We drift. All of us drift at some point in our life, and we ask ourselves the question, how on earth or how in the ocean did I get way over here? So today, we're going to do a little bit of soul searching, okay? We can do that, right? This is church. We're going to do some soul searching today and look at our soul. How is your soul? Have you drifted? How is your soul? Maybe you are in a dark night of the soul. Is it well with your soul? Maybe ask the question, why should you care about your soul anyway? Why is your soul and my soul, our souls, so important? Well, years ago, Jesus was talking to his disciples, talking to his followers, and he was telling them, things are going to get really tough. The crowd is going to turn against me. I'm going to have to die. I'm going to have to give my life and die. And Peter said, no, don't do that. Don't do that. And Jesus rebuked Peter and said, no, this is my task. This is what I have to do. I have to die. And then Jesus made this phenomenal statement and question about the soul. He said in Matthew 16:26, what will it profit a man? What would it profit a woman if he or she gains the whole world but forfeits his soul? I think about the story of Chuck Colson. Chuck Colson was one of the henchmen for Richard Nixon. He was the power behind the power. He was a type A personality. And he had the world by the tail. He had everything. Power, possessions, prestige, access to the most powerful office in the world, influence all over the country and the world. Chuck Colson had it all, but he got involved in this little bitty scandal called Watergate. Watergate. And he was arrested. He was convicted. And he was sentenced to go to prison. And before he went to prison, he is sitting in his car in his driveway, and he is weeping and weeping. And he is a broken man because he has drifted so far away from home, and his soul is broken. What would it profit you if you gain the whole world, the house, the car, the cash, but you forfeited your soul? Jesus says the soul holds infinite value and worth. Nothing is more valuable than your soul. Nothing. And many times we do things in life slowly and gradually that cause us to drift, that damage our soul. Don't sell your soul. The devil pays in counterfeit money, doesn't he? Just a little white lie, just a big lie, just one look, just one little, and you drift farther away from truth, farther away from God, and your soul is damaged. Maybe you're listening and you're saying, well, what is your soul anyway? What is the soul? Because we have all, and we are still living in an age of what I would call hyper-reductionism. And in a sense, where we try to dismiss, deny, and ultimately destroy a part of our humanity by denying our soul. You see this a lot when people engage in a type of we're justa comments. Neil deGrasse Tyson is famous for that. We're just a bag of chemicals.

0: We're just stardust. We're just that. That's reductionism. That's reducing who we really are in an attempt to deny and to downplay the reality of our soul. You see this starting in the 1600s with René Descartes. Descartes reduced us really to our minds, to brains in a jar. He came up with the famous statement, "We think, therefore I think, therefore I am." Marx, he focused on human beings as material objects and as producers and as people who were caught in this struggle of economics. And Marx would say, "I produce things, therefore I am." And then you have Sigmund Freud, who reduced us to mere sexual urges and desires. So he would say, "I desire, therefore I am." But you're more than your brain. You're more than your biology. You're more than your bank account. Experience tells us that. Life tells us that. And God reveals it to us. We are much more mysterious, much more beautiful than a mere bag of chemicals. Genesis 2:7 gives us some hints of what the soul is. It says, "The Lord God formed a man from the dust of the ground and breathed into his nostrils the breath of life, and the man became a living being, a soul." The Hebrew word is nephesh. It means life. It means person. It means being. The Greek word used is the word psuche. It looks like the word psyche, but it means psuche. You don't have a soul. You are a soul. We know Jesus said, "Love God with your heart, soul, mind, body, and strength." He's not slicing us into parts here. And I don't want to be guilty of reductionism here today as well. He's describing your whole full inner life. It's your entire person. That's what your soul is. Humans are mysteries, not machines. And I don't want to over-define and fragment us, because salvation is about the healing of your entire self, your mind, your heart, your body, your soul, every part of you. Salvation is eventually about healing and bringing unity to the entire world. You are a soul man. You are a soul woman. And nothing is more valuable than your soul. So what is a soul? Let's bring it down. So let's take this glove here, okay? This may be helpful. So imagine this glove is your body, okay? This is your body. Pretty worn out. It's kind of reflective of some of our bodies here today. That's a whole nother message. But this glove is, you know, basically just, you know, kind of flopping around. So the glove needs something to give it what? Life, right? So we put on the glove, attach the Velcro strap, of course, and now, right, the glove has life. The glove has purpose. The glove can grip things and do things. And it's kind of like the glove and the hand actually become one. That's kind of what your soul is. Your soul is that breath of God, that spirit of God that God places in us, that makes us who we are, that gives life and strength and purpose and meaning and being to our bodies. So the soul really is your whole being, your whole inner being and person. And then the heart is the core of your soul. It's the center of your soul. Your soul is not identical to your body, but the soul has been designed by God to be embodied. The soul can exist apart from the body in heaven and when we pass away, but our soul ultimately will be united to our body in eternity in the new heavens and new earth. The soul, someone said, is the conscious personal self. It's the I that can exist beyond the body, but made to live through the body. Your soul, my soul, our souls. It's the most valuable part of who you are and who I am. It's the totality of your inner self. It's what gives you that sense of life and strength and purpose and meaning. We can't fall prey to the silliness, the buffoonery, the reductionism of the world in which we live in. God has made us in his image. God has made us souls before him. So, as we're doing a little soul searching here today, one more question. How should you care for your soul? How should you care for your soul? Because we're talking about habits, habits of the heart, habits of the soul, habits of the mind, and your life is moving right now in the direction of your daily habits. My life is moving right now in the direction of my daily habits. So what are some habits of the soul that we can engage in to care for our soul? Well, we know that the key passage, if you have a Bible, you can open there to is Matthew 22, 37 through 38. When someone asked Jesus Christ, what is the most important thing to focus on? He said this, he said, love the Lord your God with all your heart, all your soul, and with all your mind. This is the first and greatest commandment. That's the first thing we do, is that we respond to God's love for us by loving him with everything that we've got. With our heart, our core, with our soul, the totality of our inner being. St. John of the Cross was a Spanish monk, poet, mystic, lived in the 1500s. And here's what he said. He said, your soul is shaped by what you love and who you belong to. He said, in the evening of life, we will be judged on love alone. How are you loving? Who are you loving? If we're to develop these healthy habits, these holy habits of the heart and soul, we've got to be focused vertically towards God. What else do we need to do? Well, we need what I call soul talk. We need soul talk. Look at Psalm 42, 1 through 5. As a deer pants for streams of water, so my soul pants for you. My soul thirsts for God, for the living God. When can I go and meet my God? My tears have been food day and night, while people say to me all day long, where is your God? These things I remember as I pour out my soul. How I used to go to the house of God under the protection of the Mighty One with shouts of joy and praise among the festive throng. Why, my soul, are you downcast? Why so disturbed within me? Put your hope in God, for I will praise him, my Savior and my God. Soul talk. If you want to learn how to talk to your soul, read the Psalms. David is engaging in a conversation with his soul. He's correcting his soul. He's not allowing his soul to dominate his thoughts, his mind. He's trying to bring his soul back into alignment with reality, back into alignment with the promises of God, back into alignment with the presence of God. So we have to talk to our souls. We have to encourage our souls. And again, call our souls back into reality. Soul, wake up. Soul, stop drifting far away from what you know is real and true and pure. Remember who God is. Remember what he's done for you. Because nothing is more valuable than your soul. You have to talk to your soul. You have to correct your soul. You have to grab your soul by the shoulders and say, hey, hey, hey, remember what God said. Hey, hey, hey, remember what God did in your life. Hey, hey, hey, remember that God is good and he's still with you. Talk to your soul. Now, you probably want to keep that to yourself or do that in private, or you may get arrested or something. But talk to your soul. Talk to your soul. Soul talk is a good habit of the soul. And sometimes it helps to write things out. If you do a journal or something like that, it's helpful to do that and to get it onto paper. Second thing we need is we need soul food. Don't we? We need soul food. We talked about that when we talked about prayer. Give us, Lord, our daily bread, our daily food. We need soul food. God's word and God's promises in scripture are food for our soul. And just like the Israelites, when they were wandering and drifting in the desert, in the wilderness, they had to have manna daily, fresh manna daily. So we have to hear from God daily. We have to feast and feed on his word daily. Jesus said what? He is the bread of life. Soul food, soul talk. And finally, we need soul care. Now, we're really into self-care. I think we've taken it to a whole nother level these days as far as self-care is concerned. I think we're doing pretty good with that. And check that off the box. But soul care, that's a whole different thing. Soul care. Psalm 23. 1-3, the Lord is my shepherd. I shall not want. He makes me lie down in green pastures. He leads me beside quiet waters. He restores or he refreshes my soul. So in the midst of the craziness, in the midst of the wilderness, in the midst of possibly drifting, God, Christ, the great shepherd, calls us back. Calls us back home and says, come to me, all who are weary and heavy laden, and I will give you stress and more things to do. No. Come to me, all who are weary and heavy laden and burdened down and stressed out and full of anxiety, and I will give you rest, restoration for your soul. Your soul. Take time. Every week to go outside and to enjoy this beautiful world that God's created. Take time to slow down, to unplug from technology, to stop scrolling for just a few minutes, please, please. And say, God, restore my soul. God, I just want to breathe in your grace in Christ and restore my soul. Bring me back home to where I belong. You know, it's interesting. Chuck Colson, Watergate, broken, crying in his car in his driveway, had a friend at the time by the name of Tom Phillips. And Tom Phillips was a guy who was president of a company called Raytheon, and very quiet, though, humble believer. And he started talking to Chuck about Christ and sharing Christ. And Tom just told Chuck his story about how he has a relationship with Christ and has changed his life. And he didn't really argue with him. He simply told his story. And he gave him a copy of C.S. Lewis' book, Mere Christianity, and Colson read it. And he just got to a point before he had to go to prison where he knew he needed to receive Christ. His life was so broken. So he received Christ, became what's called a born-again Christian, served his prison term, and finally got out. When G. Gordon Liddy heard that Chuck Colson had become a Christian and trusted Christ, he said he would have run over his grandmother for Nixon. I hate to see what he's going to do for Jesus. Well, Liddy was a prophet, because once he got out of prison, Chuck Colson started a ministry called Prison Fellowship that affected millions and millions of prisoners, not just in our country, but around the world, as he shared the good news. Yes, you can clap. You shared the good news of how his friend Tom led him to Christ, and Christ saved his soul. Thanks so much for joining us today. Maybe you have some questions about the Christian life, what it's all about, or perhaps you're looking for a church home, a place where you can learn more about God's word and find a sense of community. Second has 6 campuses all over the city of Houston, and there's probably one not too far from where you live. We would love to have you as a guest next weekend. To find out more about worship times and locations, go to our website, second.org. 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
1: 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Living Word Fellowship Church will host the Patricia Lindsay Jackson Foundation Conference on Saturday, June 27th, from 11 a.m. until 2 p.m. Annual conference of this foundation as they seek to provide young potential college students in furthering their education. They'll be having some special topics and information, and the keynote speaker is Dr. Pierre Cannings. It's Saturday, 11 a.m. to 2 p.m., and this will take place at the Living Word Fellowship Church at 7350 West T.C. 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A health and wellness fair will be held at Abiding Faith Baptist in Missouri City on June 27th, beginning at 10:30 a.m., and it's open to the public, and they'll have some special events for the entire family. For more information, call 281-437-9595. Abiding Faith Baptist on Fondren in Missouri City, call 281-437-9595 for more information about the health and wellness fair Saturday at 10:30 a.m. Jungle Adventure, a one-day VBS this Saturday at 9 a.m. at Hidden Valley Church of Christ. It's for all ages, learning about Daniel and how to be brave in the face of lions through trusting God. Hidden Valley Church of Christ, located on Sunnywood Drive in Houston, call 281-447-5422. You've heard a page from the calendar. 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
2: 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Stay tuned here on the station as we've got Revive Our Hearts with Nancy DeMoss Walgamuth coming up next. Today, she's going to help us better understand the deeper, weightier meaning of a word we use all the time, hallelujah. 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
3: Dr. Tony Evans says part of Satan's strategy is to feed you so many lies, you'll overlook a very important truth. He'll tell us what it is as we spend 2 minutes with Tony.
4: Let me tell you what devils and demons don't want you to know. They don't want you to know their methodology, because if you ever figure them out, you got them. So they don't want you to figure them out. The devil wants you to think of him with horns, a pitchfork, and a red jumpsuit. Because if he got you thinking that way about him, And you never see any horns, pitchfork, and a red jumpsuit. You don't have to take him seriously. He does not want you to figure him out. Satan's one overarching principle is to deceive, trick, bamboozle. He is the ultimate magician. He operates by sleight of hand. The Bible says that when Adam and Eve were in the garden, he came into a serpent, a snake. Why did he come into a snake? It says because the snake was the most crafty of animals, in this case a reptile, that God had created. His scheme is to trick you. He doesn't want you to see him for what he really is, so he comes looking like something else. As long as you're under the protective covering of God, he can't get you. So he is the ultimate trap. He is the ultimate deceiver. His schemes are designed to trick you and trap you into seeing things from his perspective.
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7: 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I realized I needed more of God's Word put into my mind just because of the events that we were dealing with here. 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
6: 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Here's Nancy DeMoss-Wolgemuth.
8: Well, I've heard that there are three words that are recognized universally in almost every language. The word amen, the word hallelujah, and the word Coca-Cola.
6: This is Revive Our Hearts with Nancy DeMoss-Wolgemuth, co-author of Seeking Him. For Tuesday, June 23rd, I'm Dana Gresh. Hallelujah. That word, it gets used a lot. Churchgoers sing it in songs, and, well, sometimes we just say it when we're happy. Have you ever gotten news and reflexively shouted, Hallelujah? I know I sure have. Well, recently, this word has become part of a huge pop culture trend as well. Young people are posting it all over social media. But I wonder, how many of us know the deep, weighty history of the word, what it really means? Well, good news. Nancy is going to take us there in our series for this week, Hallelujah, a Praise Celebration.
8: So let me ask, if you have your Bible, and I hope that you do, that you'll turn with me to Psalm 113, Psalm 113. And as you're turning there, let me give you a little bit of context and background for where this psalm falls. I think Scripture always takes on additional meaning to us if we know where it falls, what the context is, and a little bit about the background. Psalm 113 is the first in a short collection of six psalms, Psalm 113 through 118, that are known as the Hallel Psalms. That's H-A-L-L-E-L, Hallel Psalms. Sometimes they're known as the Egyptian Hallel, and I'll tell you why in just a moment. Now, the word Hallel means, in Hebrew, praise. So these are praise psalms, but a lot of the psalms are praise psalms. But these particular psalms focus on praising God for his deliverance from slavery in Egypt. The children of Israel had been slaves in Egypt for 400 years. God sent his servant Moses to lead them out of slavery. The second psalm in this group, if you just let your eye go down to Psalm 114, second of the Hallel Psalms, starts by talking about this. When Israel went out from Egypt, the house of Jacob from a people of a strange language. So it actually refers specifically to the Exodus from Egypt. But this whole collection of psalms, the Hallel Psalms, are an important part in the Jewish life of their annual celebration of the Passover. Now, when did the Passover begin? When was it inaugurated? At the Exodus, when the children of Israel were leaving Egypt, right? And so these psalms commemorate the deliverance of God's people from captivity, from Egypt. And they also point, in a New Testament sense, for those of us who are New Testament believers, they point to God's ultimate redemption of his people that will not just be those who are coming out of Egypt, but will spread to God's people all around the world that he is delivering for himself. Now, the first two psalms in this collection, Psalm 113 and Psalm 114, are typically sung when the Jews celebrate Passover. They're sung before the Passover meal. The last four, Psalms 115 through 118, are typically sung after the Passover meal. Now, these psalms are songs of thanksgiving. And as the Jews would celebrate the Passover every year, many of them still do, they would remember and they would rejoice. They would look back and they would thank God for the slain Passover lamb. And they would thank God for redeeming and delivering his people from bondage. Now today, as we celebrate the Lord's Supper, as we often do in our churches, we also look back. We also remember. We also rejoice. What do we remember? What do we rejoice over? Well, it's the deliverance that we've experienced from sin through the shed blood of Christ, our Passover lamb. So as we celebrate the Lord's Supper, these are psalms that are appropriate for us to have in mind as we remember and we rejoice. Now, in the Passover, the Jews also, they not only looked back, they also looked forward to the day when Messiah would come and would deliver his people from their spiritual bondage. And as we observe the Lord's Supper in our churches, we not only look back, but we also look forward. We anticipate the hope of our final, ultimate, complete redemption when Jesus comes back to take us to himself. So put these psalms in the context of the Passover and the Lord's Supper. We look back, we remember, we rejoice, and we look forward with great anticipation to the consummation of God's eternal plan as we experience that final redemption. Now, to Psalm 113, there are three stanzas, and each one has three verses. So it outlines pretty neatly, and we're going to take a day on each of these three stanzas, plus this first day on the first phrase of this psalm. So let me read the psalm. The first three verses are one stanza, then verses 4 through 6, and then 7 through 9 form the third stanza. So let me just read the psalm, and then we'll start to unpack just the first phrase. Psalm 113. Praise the Lord. Praise, O servants of the Lord. Praise the name of the Lord. Blessed be the name of the Lord from this time forth and forevermore. From the rising of the sun. Some of us saw that this morning, and we're thanking God in our worship time this morning for the beauty of the rising of the sun. We praised him. From the rising of the sun to its setting, the name of the Lord is to be praised. The Lord is high above all nations, and his glory above the heavens. Who is like the Lord our God, who is seated on high, who looks far down on the heavens and the earth? He raises the poor from the dust and lifts the needy from the ash heap to make them sit with the princes of his people. He gives the barren woman a home, making her the joyous mother of children. Praise the Lord. First one, praise the Lord. Praise, O servants of the Lord. Praise the name of the Lord. And so we start with the first phrase, praise the Lord. Does anyone know what that phrase is in the original Hebrew language in which the Old Testament was written? Praise the Lord in Hebrew would be hallelujah. You knew it. You were a little afraid to say it because you thought you might be wrong. But if you can say the word hallelujah, you can speak a little bit of Hebrew. Hallelujah. That's the word there. It's actually two Hebrew words that are put together. The first is a verb, hallel, hallel, H-A-L-L-E-L. That word means to praise. And when you go to the root of that word, its meaning is really special. Here's what a couple of Bible dictionaries tell us about that root word. It means to be bright, to shine, to be splendid, to boast, to celebrate, to glorify. That word, the root word, has the idea of radiance, brightness, bright shining radiance. It could refer to a bright or a clear light that's visible from a specific source, such as the sun, the moon, the stars give off light. They are radiant, they're bright, they're brilliant, they're splendid. And from this we get the Hebrew word hallel, which means to praise, to make your boast in God, to shine a spotlight on Him, to show that He is brilliant. Wikipedia even has something to say about this word hallel in Hebrew. It says it's joyous praise in song, to boast in God, to boast in God. It says it could also refer to someone who acts madly or foolishly. Well, we're not crazy. If we are, it's good crazy. As we praise the Lord, as we celebrate His goodness, His greatness, hallelujah. Here's another Bible dictionary that says this root word, this verb hallel, the root to that, suggests being sincerely and deeply thankful for and satisfied in lauding the superior qualities or the great acts of the subject. Now that's a mouthful, but it means that as we focus on God, who is so great, He is so powerful, we focus on His superior qualities, His exceptional, His extraordinary, His unique, amazing qualities. We're deeply thankful for them. We're sincerely thankful. We're satisfied as we lift up worship and praise, as we boast in God, as we say, hallelujah, praise the Lord. We offer up praise. And you see in this passage and in many of the Psalms that our praise is to be offered with an attitude of joy, an attitude of rejoicing, an attitude of delight, knowing who God is, believing that God is who He says He is. In our lives, that kind of faith should always be intertwined with joy. Now, that doesn't mean every circumstance in our lives is a joyful one. We know that's not the case. There's some here today who are in the middle of some deeply grieving, painful, hurtful circumstances. But in the midst of that, haven't you experienced that as you lift your eyes up, though they may be filled with tears, that there's joy from a source that you can't explain? It doesn't have anything to do with your circumstances. It has everything to do with the one that you're praising, the one that you're worshiping. So that faith and that joy are intertwined because of the greatness of our God. So I said hallelujah was combined of two Hebrew words. The first is the verb hallel, which means to praise. The second word is the noun Yah, J-A-H, which is short for Yahweh, Jehovah. You'll see that Yah at the end of some compound names in the Old Testament. Elijah means the God of Jehovah. Abijah, King Abijah in the Old Testament, that means my father is Yahweh. My father is Jehovah. So when you see that J-A-H at the end of a name, it refers to Jehovah. So Hallel, Yah, Hallelujah. What does it mean when you put it together? Praise the Lord. Praise Jehovah, praise Yahweh. So when we read in the English text, praise the Lord, as we do at the beginning and the end of this psalm, it's that Hebrew word, hallelujah, hallelujah. Yah, Jehovah, Jehovah, the self-existent one, the one who revealed Himself to Moses in Exodus 3 as, I am that I am. I need nothing, I need no one. I am self-sufficient, I am self-existent. Whenever we speak the word hallelujah, we're actually speaking the Lord's name in an abbreviated form. So let me say this, and I don't want to put anybody on the spot, but maybe we need to be, to use this word or similar words casually or flippantly is to trivialize the Lord's name. So when somebody makes a great shot in a basketball game, or somebody, you know, you get a raise or something, to just flippantly say, hallelujah. Now, if you mean praise the Lord, then say that. But if you just mean you're excited about something, be careful how you use that word. Because when we use it, we're using God's name. And to trivialize God's name is to take it in vain. It's to profane his name. So use the word, use the term, use it with joy, use it as praise. But remember when you do that, you're speaking the name of God. Here's how Charles Spurgeon addressed that. He said, surely this is not a word to be dragged in the mire. It should be pronounced with solemn awe and sacred joy. Awe and joy. Hallelujah. So praise the Lord, the first phrase of this psalm. Hallelujah. This is a Hebrew expression of praise to God. It's a standard call to worship in the celebration and the corporate worship of the Jews. With one exception in the Psalms, Psalm 135, when you see the word hallelujah or praise the Lord in the Psalms, it's always found at the beginning or the end of the psalm. It's a call to worship. It's a benediction. It's an exclamation point. It's a celebration in our corporate worship. Now, Alfred Edersheim, some of you may recognize that name as a 19th century scholar of biblical times and life, and has written some wonderful, helpful scholarly works about what it was like in the Bible times. He describes the responsive reading of the Psalms in the temple worship. And he says that the Levites would read the first line of the Psalm, and then the people would repeat that line. And then after the Levite would, of course, they couldn't open their Bibles, they didn't have iPhones, they didn't have the text in front of them, so this was transmitted orally. The Levites would read the first line, the people would repeat it. Then as the Levites read each successive line, the people would say at the end of each line, hallelujah, praise the Lord. Now this word hallelujah is found 42 times in the Old Testament. And I want to talk about just how it's used grammatically and what it suggests when we say that when you read the term praise the Lord or hallelujah, depending on your translation, you'll know what it is really meaning and saying. First of all, it's almost always used in the imperative mood. What does that suggest to you? This is not an option. This is a command. Praise the Lord. You see it in Psalm 113, verse 1 and verse 9. Praise the Lord. This is not a suggestion. If you feel like it, praise the Lord. If the sun is shining today, praise the Lord. This is whatever's happening today. Praise the Lord. And the grammatical form makes this the strongest command possible in the Hebrew language. Praise the Lord. Praise the Lord. So to praise the Lord, it's a great privilege, but it's also an awesome responsibility for every child of God in every season and circumstance of our lives. Now, also the grammatical form here suggests that this is not just to be an occasional activity, something you just do when you're sitting in a recording session and we're reading responsively and you go, hallelujah, praise the Lord. But this is to be a habitual lifestyle. It's a way of life. One commentator said it should be our persistent, persevering activity. Now, of course, we come together for our corporate worship. We don't do that every day, all the time. But 24/7, we are to be in a lifestyle of praising the Lord, consciously, volitionally, gladly, eagerly, willingly. Hallelujah. Praise the Lord. And then it's interesting that the verb used in this phrase, hallel, the verb to praise, is not in the singular form, it's in the plural form, which suggests that praise is not essentially or primarily a solo game, a solo song. It's not a spectator sport. All are to join in praising the Lord. And as we're doing here, gathered in the presence of the Lord, praising the Lord. A moment ago before we started this session, we had some time of praise and different ones led us out loud in praise. But did you find that your heart was joining in as people were praising the Lord? Praise the Lord, y'all. Or as they say in the South, all y'all. Praise the Lord. Worship does not equal a group of singers or musicians standing on a platform performing. Now, they may be worshiping the Lord, but for us to just stand there and watch them like bumps on logs, that's not worship. We're supposed to join. We're not just supposed to stand there and spectate. And it's sad to me to say that you look around at a lot of churches today, and during the, quote, worship time, you look around and the only people singing pretty much are the people up on the platform. Now, it's great that they're singing, but what about us? This is a plural, y'all. All y'all, praise the Lord. Hallelujah. And if this psalmist were a worship leader in a church service, I think he would say to the congregation, praise the Lord, all of you. Not some of you, all of you. So we see here the power of the corporate praise of God's people. So it's a word that's mostly used in the Old Testament, but four times in the New Testament, we find this word, hallelujah. It's a transliteration of the Hebrew, hallelujah, praise the Lord. And all four of those uses in the New Testament are found, do you know where? In Revelation chapter 19, one of the last chapters of the Bible. This is the chapter where we see the consummation of human history. We see the fall of Babylon the Great, representing the kingdom of man. And we see that the King of Kings returns to earth to reign forever and ever. And this great work of our heavenly, holy, majestic God prompts the citizens and the angels of heaven to lift their voices up in a great hallelujah chorus in Revelation 19. Now, when we think of singing hallelujah, saying praise the Lord, we don't always think of using it in the way it's used first in Revelation 19, as these angels and saints praise God for his righteous judgments. Let me read Revelation 19, beginning in verse 1. After this, I heard what seemed to be the loud voice, and in the Greek, that loud voice, it's the word from which we get megaphone. The megaphone. This was like a megaphone, these angels, these citizens, this great multitude in heaven crying out. What do they cry out? Hallelujah. Let me hear it a little bit more. Hallelujah. Let me hear it as if you had a megaphone. Hallelujah. I love it. They were crying out, hallelujah. Salvation and glory and power belong to our God, for his judgments are true and just. For he has judged the great prostitute who corrupted the earth with her immorality and has avenged on her the blood of his servants. Once more they cried out, hallelujah! Hallelujah. The smoke from her goes up forever and ever. This is God's judgment on Babylon the Great, on all wickedness and all kingdoms of men. And the 24 elders and the four living creatures fell down and worshiped God, who was seated on the throne, saying, amen. Hallelujah. And from the throne came a voice saying, praise our God, all you his servants, you who fear him, small and great. Then I heard what seemed to be the voice of a great multitude. And in that day, that multitude will include us. We'll be there. We'll be part of this throng. I heard what seemed to be the voice of a great multitude, like the roar of many waters and like the sound of mighty peals of thunder, crying out, what? Hallelujah. For the Lord our God, the Almighty, reigns. Let us rejoice and exult and give him the glory. For the marriage of the Lamb has come, and his bride has made herself ready. Say it with me again.
9: Hallelujah.
8: Again. Louder. Hallelujah. Hallelujah. For the Lord God Almighty reigns. Praise the Lord.
6: Ah, Nancy DeMoss Wolgemuth has been leading us in a study of Psalm 113. We're calling this series Hallelujah. A praise celebration. Isn't that just the happiest title? 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Are you already feeling the conviction rise up? 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I just have a feeling about that. 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
2: 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But sadly, many people default to the silent treatment. Even though it feels like a legitimate way to deal with conflict, it's often more destructive than you realize. Psychologists indicate that choosing the silent treatment actually makes the conflict worse, and it's harmful for everyone involved. But have you ever felt like the Lord is giving you the silent treatment? You know he's with you, but you just can't feel it and haven't for a while. Well, Dr. Mark Jobe offers biblical wisdom for this common spiritual condition, coming up right here on KHCB on the program Bold Steps. 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
11: Growing up, kids made fun of my skinny, awkward appearance, and I was self-conscious. To ease the pain of a breakup, I smoked pot in high school, then moved on to harder drugs. I experienced abuse from men, and I turned to a man named Jeff to make me feel valued. He divorced his wife, and we married. We didn't have much money, and though I got pregnant many times, I aborted all but two children. I didn't realize how much those decisions would affect me. Jeff and I fought a lot, and I felt no love for him. We even divorced, but later reconciled. He loved motorcycles and the biker scene, and I was his biker chick. I neglected our family, pursued music, and used a lot of cocaine. When our oldest started doing drugs and skipping school, we put him in rehab. Then our younger son revealed he had tried to commit suicide. I felt like such a failure. We met a couple who gave us recordings of gospel sermons. I was skeptical, but still I listened, and my heart began to change. One night while driving alone, I played one. God had my attention. I pulled over and wept as I prayed for Christ to forgive me and save me from my darkness. My heart was finally singing. I felt a rush of love I had never experienced. Jeff eventually was saved, too. I went into ministry helping women at a crisis pregnancy center. Life isn't always easy, but sharing what Jesus has done for me and helping women choose against abortion has been so rewarding. I'm Patricia Adams. If the Son therefore shall make you free, ye shall be free indeed.
10: If you would like to be free from the weight of sin by accepting Jesus Christ as Lord and Savior, call 1-888-NEED-HIM right now. 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
14: It's 85 and clear. Wind is from the south at 5 to 10 miles per hour. Today, clear with a high in the mid-90s. Tonight, clear with a low in the upper 70s. Then tomorrow, clear with a high in the mid-90s. Tomorrow night, clear with a low in the mid-70s. It's 85 and clear.

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1: Do you know that you can read the word and not hear the voice of God? And that you can hear truth and understand truth and not necessarily hear the voice of God in that truth? And the question is, how do we respond to it?

0: And welcome to Bold Steps with Mark Jobe, president of Moody Bible Institute and senior pastor of New Life Community Church in Chicago. I'm Wayne Shepherd. Mark, let me ask you a personal question. When was the last time you had a hearing test? Now, don't be alarmed. That's not your smoke alarm going off.
1: I feel like I'm going through a hearing test right now.
0: It's just a service we provide now to our listeners. So.
1: Yeah, and I'm hearing it, and I feel like I'm about to take off. They say that it depends on your age. You stop hearing certain sounds.
0: Yes, right.
1: Yeah, and I'm still hearing that.
0: Okay.
1: Wayne, are you?
0: No, I'm not. Uh-oh, I'm in trouble, aren't I?
1: But, you know, a hearing test is there to check whether we can hear or not.
0: Mm-hmm.
1: Spiritually, Hebrews chapter 3 is a hearing test.
0: Really?
1: Because the Bible says, today if you hear his voice. In other words, the voice of God is sounding, but not everybody's hearing the voice of God.
0: Yeah.
1: But the big thing about hearing the voice of God is about responding. And so this message is a powerful message about what happens when you hear the voice of God, but you do not respond to it. It could be dangerous to hear and not respond.
0: Well, you gave this message very recently in a chapel service, a president's chapel at Moody Bible Institute, just before Easter time. It's titled, "This Is Not a Hearing Test." Here's Mark Jobe.
2: You know, our heart disposition or our heart leaning predisposes us to respond to the voice that we hear. Can I just give you an example? A couple's been dating 5 months. The girl gets a text from her boyfriend. The text says, "We need to talk." Now, the pessimist who's predisposed in that direction says, "I knew it was coming. It always happens. 4 months into it, he's going to break up. Our last conversation wasn't good. I better prepare myself. I'm ready for it. Okay, it's coming. He's probably gone. Let me move on now." That's the pessimist. The optimist gets the text, "We need to talk." She's like, "It's only been 5 months. I thought it would take longer. Wow, this is it. He's going to pop the question. I better start looking for rings and a wedding venue. This is happening faster than what I thought." The anxious person gets a text, "We need to talk." She thinks, "Oh no,

tradition inclines us towards a certain type of response. Hebrews chapter 3, verses 7 through 19. Let me read the text for you. The writer of the Hebrews is talking to a group of people that, well, they had allowed their hearts, some of them, to get somewhat hard. They were struggling with hearing the word and not doing much about it. Some of them were immature still and not being able to receive the word. And so in Hebrews chapter 3, the writer of the Hebrews gives this stunning, exhortative remarks to people that are hearing the word, but yet, well, they're not responding the right way. It's not a hearing test. They are hearing the word. It's not that they're not hearing it. It's just that they're not responding to the word. Here's what he says in verse 7. Therefore, as the Holy Spirit says, it's interesting that he says the Holy Spirit, the third person of the Godhead, the Paraclete, the one that walks beside us, the coach, the one that whispers in your ear, the one that if you're a believer, you're indwelt with right now, and you are sealed with until the day of redemption. The moment that you became a believer, he indwelt you. He whispers to you, talks to you. He convicts you. He guides you. He prompts you. He teaches you how to pray when you don't know how to pray. He awakens the word to you when you are disconnected. When you fall into sin, the grieving of the Spirit affects your heart, so you are grieved as well. When you're praying for direction, he guides you. He prompts you. He leads you. It's God himself. Not a force, not a power, not a dove, not a fire, but God himself guiding you. Therefore, as the Holy Spirit says, today, now, this moment, if you hear his voice, do not harden your hearts. This is not a hearing test. Today, if you hear his voice, you have an opportunity to respond. Don't harden your heart. As in the rebellion on the day of testing in the wilderness, now he goes back a couple hundred years back, where your fathers, speaking of the Jewish fathers, put me to test. They saw my works for 40 days. Therefore, I was provoked with that generation and said, they're always going astray in their hearts. They have not known my ways. I swore in my wrath that they shall not enter my rest. He was speaking specifically about a moment in time when they heard his voice, go forward, take the land. They hesitated. They were full of doubt. They were full of fear. And although they heard his voice, they responded the wrong way. So I just want to remind you today of a couple of things in a very practical way. I want to remind you that God is speaking. The question is, are you listening? I think we have to start by acknowledging that God speaks to us. We're in a Bible college where we take the Word of God and we rightly exegete the Word of God within its context, and where we teach you very clearly and rightly so that there is no extra revelation that comes. The Bible is complete and God speaks through his word. And that is absolutely true. And the apostle says, if I or an angel from heaven would come and give you any other thing than already revealed, let him be accursed. Because scripture is complete. There is no extra prophet. There is no extra revealer coming to give you extra biblical revelation that is not in the word. However, what is he speaking about then? What is he talking about if he's talking about the voice of God? He's talking about, you have heard the word. You have read the word. Do you know that you can read the word and not hear the voice of God? And that you can hear truth and understand truth and not necessarily hear the voice of God in that truth. Because what happens when we are exposed to the word of God and truth is that the old King James says he quickens, makes alive.
And you will be in an audience and hear the truth, and the same people will

0: hear the word spoken, but God will quicken or make it alive certain parts of that message that God is saying, this is for you, directly, specifically for you. That's the quickening of the word. The truth is there, the word is there, but the Holy Spirit applies it to you, contextualize it to you. He knows your heart, your thoughts, your name, your story, the condition of your life. As I was preaching the word of God, and sometimes this happens to me as I'm preaching the word of God, I'll see someone in the audience and I won't know exactly why, but there's this sense I'm working in their life. And while I'm speaking, I feel like I need to pray for that person. There's a guy that I'd never met, never saw before. He was sitting on the aisle. I could tell he was a little bit uncomfortable as I was speaking, and big guy. And I saw that he leaned over to the person that he was at and said something to him. At the very end of that message, I gave a clear call to surrender your life to Jesus Christ. If you've never done it, to repent, to believe, to be ready to follow him and surrender. Clear gospel call. He came forward. He told me when he looked up at me, he said, you know, I leaned over to my friend while you were preaching and I said, did you tell him about me? And that's the way the Holy Spirit works. The Holy Spirit personalizes the word to you because he loves you and he knows you. And the Bible says, today if you hear his voice, not just do you hear truth, but his voice and what God is speaking to you in that truth, saying specifically to you about this. Hebrews chapter 3 looks back at Israel's wilderness journey where they warned the believers that they heard God but did not trust and obey God. They had a decision to make, although they had heard clearly the voice of God. It wasn't that they had a hearing problem, it was that they had a response problem. And their wrong response led them to a long, long detour in the journey to the promised land.
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0: I believe that God on a regular basis and an ongoing way is speaking to everyone in this auditorium through his word. If we are listening to the word of God, open the word of God, study the word of God, expose the preaching of the word of God, there's echoes that linger in our soul, and the Holy Spirit takes that truth and begins to speak to us that truth. It's the application of that truth as he convicts us with truth. That's the Spirit of God speaking to our lives. And the question is, how do we respond to it? I remember as a second semester freshman sitting right over here in this area. And I remember sensing that my heart wasn't where it needed to be. I wasn't getting a lot from the chapels. I wasn't receiving a lot from my classes. And I was blaming other people on it. The environment, the people, the chapel. But it didn't seem like it was connecting with me. The speaker that got up and spoke in chapel, his name was George Verwer, founder of Operation Mobilization and a graduate from Moody. And he spoke about his own history and story of developing a critical spirit. And as he talked about a critical spirit that looks at those around you a little bit like, yeah, they're not quite where they need to be, and sees everything wrong in the environment, I realized that I had allowed a critical spirit to seep into my soul. I had come straight from northern Spain, where everybody was a new believer and there was a fervency and a fire there. I was around a lot of people that were second, third generation Christians, and it was different, but I had started to like, yeah, this isn't as real, as authentic as I know. And I had started to develop a critical spirit, and I realized that my critical spirit was hindering me from receiving what God wanted to speak into my life. That the real problem wasn't the environment. The real problem was I had allowed something in my soul to make my heart resistant to the word, resistant to impartation, resistant to what God was trying to speak into my life, that it wasn't out there, it was in here. Now, I had sensed that God was working on my heart, but I had resisted it, pushed it away, minimized it, excused it, blamed it, because I didn't really want to deal with it. But I remember in that chapel hearing those words, and the Spirit of God pierced my heart. I remember bowing my head, and people couldn't see around me, but tears flowed through my face. I realized I was grieving the Spirit of God. I realized that I needed to repent. Today, if you hear His voice, do not harden your hearts. It's not that I wasn't hearing. I was exposed to solid, good, biblical exegesis. I was hearing the word, but I wasn't responding to the word. Recognizing the voice is only the beginning, but what do we do next determines everything. And I want to remind you that secondly, don't wait, obey while it's fresh. Notice what the author of the Hebrews tells us in verse 8. He says, do not harden your hearts as in the rebellion on the day of testing in the wilderness when they put me to test. He seems to remind them that the pathway to hardness of the heart isn't rebellion necessarily. It's not an aggressive God, I'm not going to listen to you. What it is a ignoring the voice that's been clear to us. No one goes down the road and says, I'm going to have a hard heart. No one says, in 5 years from now, I'm going to deny Christianity and live my life however I want to live it. But too many do. No one sets out to get a hard heart that no longer responds to the conviction of the Holy Spirit. But some end up there. No pastor sets out to say, you know, one day I'm going to commit immorality, adultery with multiple women, hide it for a while till it's exposed, and then hurt a lot of people, but it happens way too often. How? Oh, it doesn't happen in a moment. It's not just suddenly this temptation that overcomes someone that they can't ignore or fight. Oh, no, no, no. It happens much more subtly. I can guarantee you that the voice was ignored. That the word came out and it was, no, not now. I don't want to deal with it. That conviction was there, but it was like, I'm going to minimize it. It's not that bad. I'll deal with it later. Now's not the time. I'm stressed out. It's pushed back, ignored. It's dampened. It's put down. It's delayed. The pathway to hardness is delay in obedience. That's the pathway to hardness. You want to harden your heart? Hear the voice and do nothing. You want to harden your heart more? Hear it again and still do nothing. You want to go down a road that ultimately leads you to a place of absolute spiritual apathy? Continue to hear the voice and do nothing. And I can guarantee you that your heart will steadily become harder. There's an emphasis here. today, if you hear his voice, today, if you hear his voice, every ignored prompting makes the next one easier to ignore. That's the way it is, because it's repeated resistance. Delayed obedience is disobedience, because tomorrow is where conviction goes to die. When you keep saying no, oh, you don't have to raise your fist. You don't have to walk out. You don't have to put a mean face. You don't have to throw your Bible down. All you have to do is nothing. Just do nothing. When you feel the conviction about that porn issue, just do nothing. When your heart is bitter against that person and you feel the prompt to forgive, just do nothing. When you're convicted about the lie that you told, the truth that you manipulated, and the Spirit of God to say, hey, you're a person of truth, you know what? Just do nothing. When you cross lines with the person that you're dating, and both of you know it, you know what? Just do nothing. And as you just do nothing, your heart grows slowly harder, increasingly resistant, less responsive, unable to hear. It's the pathway to hardness. Just do nothing. My fear a bit in a place like this is that you're exposed to so much truth on an ongoing basis. You're in classes that you're hearing truth, in chapel several times a week. You go to your ministries and your churches, and there's so much truth that you're getting. My fear is that you put it in the box of just, well, it's just that. It's truth. That there's so much truth coming in your direction, so many things that the Spirit of God is speaking, that you would just sort of intellectualize it, but detach it somehow from what God is speaking to you. I'm not talking about just sorting through all the truth that's there. I'm asking this question: do you hear the voice in the truth? The voice is personal, it's to you, it's convicting, and it typically demands action. Today, if you hear his voice. I don't know what that voice says, but it leads you to obedience.
1: Well, that's a word that hits close to home for every believer, doesn't it? 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We'll continue this powerful lesson tomorrow, so make sure you're back with us then. In the meantime, if you want to revisit today's message or share it with someone, go to boldsteps.org, where you can find this and every other program in our growing archive, plus tons of other faith-building tools and sermon notes from Mark. And another great resource we want to tell you about is our brand new Bold Step gift we're offering exclusively this month. Mark, you've written this resource called Tenacious, Living a Faith That Outlives You, and I can tell this one's especially meaningful for you.
0: You know, Wayne, tenacious means to hold something firmly, not let go. You know, the Apostle Paul is writing to young Timothy. He's being battered, beaten up. It's a society that doesn't appreciate his faith. And over in 2 Timothy, it's hold on, be strong, don't give up, don't let this faith of yours be battered. This resource is written in a devotional style, so it's very well put together with pictures and well designed.
1: Yeah, but it's beautiful. I love it.
0: It has a devotional thought and then some reflection points there. We've written this specifically for those of you that feel like, wow, this is hard to maintain my faith, be strong, my testimony, and not cave in. And you need to be reminded, there's some tools that God has given you, the power of the Holy Spirit, just like Paul reminded Timothy, chapter by chapter, there's a challenge to not give in, not buckle under, but to be tenacious.
1: Well, you'll not only enjoy the quality presentation in Tenacious, but the content, Mark, which is so incredibly relevant for today. What's your prayers as listeners use this?
0: You know, my prayer as people walk through Tenacious is that they'll rediscover
2: that spark of bold faith within them, that they will determine afresh. I know that I'm surrounded by people that don't necessarily love God, know God, and don't understand my faith, but I will not give in. I will not compromise. I will not break down. I will stay strong in the face of opposition.
1: Strength in the face of opposition. 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Well, I'm Wayne Shepherd. We'll see you tomorrow for part two of this message, This Is Not a Hearing Test. That's coming up Wednesday on Bold Steps with Mark Jobe. Bold Steps is a production of Moody Radio, a ministry of Moody Bible Institute.

0: God's Word meets us right where we are, steady, true, and full of hope. This is KHCB's Verse of the Week from Colossians 3, verses 1 and 2. Therefore, if you have been raised up with Christ, keep seeking the things above, where Christ is, seated at the right hand of God. 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
0: 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Bruce Munsterman, a trusted friend and companion throughout the years.
4: 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Even when he was on death row, he still had a testimony and certainly a great encouragement to us and to the ministry.
0: Hear more stories from Bruce Munsterman and his over 48 years of service in the one-hour special this Sunday, June 28th at 12 noon on KHCB.
5: The young man who rings the bell at the brothel is unconsciously looking for God. The deep need under the need is spiritual. It's what Blaise Pascal meant when he wrote that there's a God-shaped vacuum at the heart of every person.
6: Welcome to Living Hope with Pastor Philip Miller. I'm Pastor Larry McCarthy, and we're glad you've joined us today in this series through the Sermon on the Mount. Pastor Philip, the God-shaped hole in our heart, that how does that manifest itself in our lives?
7: Well, it shows up in all kinds of ways. You know, we're made for God, and only He can satisfy our souls. But we wake up in this universe and we don't have a good relationship with God. It's broken because of sin. That's our, you know, our world and our choices. And so the reality is we end up trying to cope our way through life by finding other things to fill that God-shaped hole. And the Bible calls that idolatry. It's where we're looking for all those needs to be met in all the wrong places. We're worshiping idols, really. And lust is one of those. It's this deep desire where we say, I've got to go get my needs met. I've got to meet these deep spiritual achings and longings to fill this hole, this emptiness inside of me. And so we try to use sexuality in order to fill that vacuum, and it never works. And so that's the need underneath the need, that underneath everything we're doing, all the temptations, all the lust, there's ultimately a deep cosmic ache for home, for relationship with God. And once we realize that, it starts to change everything. That's what Jesus is going to teach us about today.
6: We want you to stay tuned, because after the message, Pastor Philip is going to give us some real specifics, and we're going to delve a little deeper into this topic. So let's go now to the pulpit of the Moody Church as we explore how God ultimately satisfies our deepest longings. This is part three of the sermon, Lust in the Eyes. Grab your Bibles. We're in Matthew chapter 5, and we're going to look at verses 27 through 30.
8: Come, follow me. Turn away from all the way you're living related to this whole issue of sexuality. You need a whole new way, a whole new life. Come to me. By grace through faith in me, I can give you a heart of new affections. A heart of new affections. Remember, Jesus said, for unless your righteousness exceeds that of the scribes and Pharisees, you will not enter the kingdom of heaven. He said, you must be perfect as your heavenly Father is perfect. The righteousness that you and I need is a goodness of heart like God himself, full of loving, self-giving, and covenant faithfulness that honors our brothers and sisters as those who bear the image of God. But our hearts are not like that. Our hearts are a mess. Our hearts are chock full of sin, drowning in lust. They're filled with predatory impulses and insatiable desire, which is why, friends, Jesus is our only hope. Repent, for the kingdom of heaven is at hand. It's on offer in myself, Jesus says. Come to me, believe in me, follow me, and I will lead you into the abundant life of the kingdom of heaven, because I'm here to establish the new covenant of the Spirit. I'm here to establish the new covenant of the Spirit. Remember when King David in the Old Testament was found out for all of his sexual sin and abuse? Remember that? He confessed his sin in a document we now have. It's Psalm 51. And he cried out to God. He said, create in me a clean heart, O God, and renew a right spirit within me. He realized that his physical sins were just the tip of the iceberg. Lust, murderous lust, had contaminated the depths of his heart. He was selfish to the core, and he needed cleansing, not just on the outside, but on the inside. He needed more than just clean behavior and right actions. He needed a clean heart and a right spirit. It's the very same thing that the people of Israel needed. The history of the Bible is that time and time again, the Israelite people's hearts continued to wander away from God, and they cheated on him with foreign idols. They were unfaithful to him time and time again, and the problem lay deeper in their hearts than just in their behavior. Adding more laws will never help us deal with the deepest flaw that we have in our hearts, and that is that we are wicked on the inside. Our hearts are monstrous, full of unfaithful lust. That is our problem. Which is why God in Ezekiel 36, verses 25 and 27, makes this promise to the people of Israel. I will sprinkle clean water on you, and you shall be clean from all your uncleanness, and from all your idols I will cleanse you, and I will give you a new heart and a new spirit I will put within you. and I will remove the heart of stone from your flesh and give you a heart of flesh. And I will put my spirit within you and cause you to walk in my statutes and to be careful to obey my rules. Friends, don't you see? When Jesus comes and offers us the abundant life of the kingdom of heaven, he is inviting us by grace through faith into the new covenant of the Spirit, which he will establish through his substitutionary and atoning death on the cross. That when we come to Jesus and admit that we are sinners far from God, that when we believe that Jesus has done everything to make us right with him and commit our lives to him, say, be my Savior, be my Lord, be my everything. He comes and cleanses our hearts from all unrighteousness. He forgives us of all of our iniquities. He gives us a new heart and a new spirit. He makes us tender and willing to obey him. He fills us with his Holy Spirit, who now leads and guides us in the paths of righteousness so that we bear the fruit of the Spirit in our lives from the inside out. He is teaching us to live not as orphans, but as children of God. Friends, we are not orphans. We are children of God. An orphan goes through life fending for themselves, making sure all their needs are met because they don't have anyone looking out for them. And in the heart of an orphan, cultivated lust is natural. Because no one's looking out for me, and so I have to make sure my deep needs are met. I need to feel secure in the universe. I want to feel significant and valued. I want to feel satisfied and happy. And if I have to use other people to get what I need, I'll do it. I'll cultivate lust. I'm on my own, after all. It's the heart of an orphan, you see. But the Spirit teaches us to cry out, Abba, Father. He reminds us that we are sons and daughters of the Most High God, that we are children of God. We're not on our own. We don't have to fend for ourselves. We have a good Father who delights in us and loves us and loves to give good gifts to his children. And he knows everything we need, even before we ask him. And the Spirit is teaching us to look to our Father for the security we deeply long for, that he will never leave us or forsake us, for the significance we need. He has crowned us with glory and honor in Jesus Christ. We are sons and daughters forever, for the satisfaction we most desperately ache for, because in his presence there is fullness of joy, and in his right hand are pleasures forevermore. Friends, don't you see? As a child of God, I can drink deeply of the spiritual resources that are available in relationship with my Father, so that I now am full of the love that God has for me. And so I go into the world to pour myself out in love and selfless, self-giving, and faithfulness for others. It's just the opposite of an orphan heart. An orphan heart goes into the world empty, starving for its deep spiritual needs to be met. And lust is one of the ways we try to meet those needs, to quench that thirst. That's why the character Father Smith in Bruce Marshall's 1945 novel, The World, the Flesh, and Father Smith, says this: the young man who rings the bell at the brothel is unconsciously looking for God. I've heard this attributed to G.K. Chesterton. He never said this. It's from here. Listen to this again. The young man who rings the bell at the brothel is unconsciously looking for God. The deep need under the need is spiritual. It's what Blaise Pascal meant when he wrote that there is a God-shaped vacuum at the heart of every person. It's what St. Augustine was referring to in his Confessions when he wrote, thou hast made us for thyself, and our heart is restless until it finds its rest in thee. Friends, do you realize what this means? It means that lust shows me my heart. Lust shows me my heart. When I live in lust, I'm living as an orphan, looking to other human beings to meet the deep soul needs that only God can satisfy. But in the same way, love shows me my heart too. That when I live as a child of God, I look to Him to fulfill my deep soul needs so that I can then give myself away in love and faithfulness in this world and live a life of purity. See, my heart shows me what's real. I can have all the right theology in the world. This is what matters, you see? And so we pray like David, create in me a clean heart, O God, and renew a right spirit within me. Friends, maybe this morning you realize you need a clean heart. All your religious efforts have fallen flat. All of your outside-in strategies have never changed your heart. And you're ready in this moment to repent, for the kingdom of heaven is at hand. Jesus is enough, friends. If you will admit you are a sinner, believe that Jesus has done everything to make you right with God, and commit your life to Him. Say, be my Savior, be my Lord, be my everything. Come give me a new heart. He can change you. This can be your moment of freedom. Or maybe this morning, you're a follower of Jesus Christ, but you realize you've been living as an orphan. For far too long, you've been quenching the Spirit, allowing lust to hold you captive, looking for security, significance, and satisfaction in all the wrong places. Won't you come home? Won't you run to the Father? A few years ago, I read a story of a family from the Midwest. I think it was like Nebraska. And the daughter and the parents had had a falling out, and she ran away from home. And to survive, she had to sell her body to pay the bills. And one day she was in a bar, and she looked up. You know how they have like pictures sometimes of different celebrities on the walls? She looked up and she saw her own picture. It barely looked like her. It was from years ago. She was younger then, but her picture was on the wall, and there was a note written. Her father had gone all over town and hung up these pictures. She went and she took down the picture and she read, "Whatever you've done, whoever you've become, all is forgiven. Please come home." Prince, that's your father. He loves you. And if you realize you're in the pig pen of your life, full of misery, and you come to yourself, just get up and go home. He'll meet you before you even get there. He won't even let you finish apologizing. He'll wrap his arms around you. He'll give you a ring and a robe and filet mignon. Friends, blessed are the pure in heart, for they shall see God.
6: This is Living Hope with Pastor Philip Miller. I'm Pastor Larry McCarthy, and we're so glad you're joining us today as we explore how true satisfaction is in our Heavenly Father. Pastor Philip, what an interesting quote that you use from this novel. I want to make sure I get it right. The young man who rings the bell at the brothel is unconsciously looking for God. Oh, my. Man, there's a lot there. What is it exactly he's looking for? We think he's going there for pleasure, right? You said there's more to this.
7: Well, there's a desire under the desire. Yeah. And that's what that quote is getting at, that at one level we think, well, these are just appetites that are strong in my life and I need to go indulge them and all of that kind of stuff, right? But there's actually a deep need underneath that need that's driving a need for relationship with that's intimate and fulfilling and nurturing, for connection. And we were made for God. There's eternity in our hearts. Pascal says a God-shaped hole in the soul of every man, right? That there is a longing for connection with God. We were made for him. He alone can provide the kind of significance that we need, that to know that we really matter, that we're worthwhile, that we were validated in the universe. You know, he alone is our security and safety, our place where we know we're okay and we can rest in the universe. He alone is our satisfaction. We were made for him, to delight in his joy and presence and to be fulfilled by him. And so the reality is we have this deep spiritual cosmic ache that is driving all of these addictive behaviors as we run after sexual pleasure in all the wrong places. It's what the woman at the well found out. You know, she was searching for fulfillment in all these serial relationships, none of which ever worked. And Jesus says, I'm giving you the real thing.
6: Yeah.
7: I'm the one you've been looking for in all the wrong places. I'm here. And so part of what Jesus is teaching us here is that God himself is the one that can nurture the deep needs of our souls that we're running after in all the wrong places. So these things will always disappoint us. The young man ringing at the brothel door, or us scrolling on our phones in private mode, looking at images, like these things always make promises they can never fulfill. That's why when it's all over, you feel empty and shame and unfulfilled. It's like, you know, that's not what you're meant for.
6: Mm.
7: And so there's the morning after, you know, kind of ache. It's showing us something about our souls. We're made for more than that. And all of this is it's distorting us as we run after it, when God's the real thing. And if we can learn that he's the one we're longing for underneath all of this, it can really be transformational in our own lives and hearts.
6: Boy, that's so good. The desire under the desire for satisfaction, for significance, for connection, for intimacy that can only be found in a relationship with the true and living God. So there's someone out there who's listening and they say, you know what? I'm stuck in this cycle. I can't seem to break it. I'm struggling. I mean, I hear what you're saying, but what do we have? What encouragement do we have for somebody who is just constantly, habitually living in sin, and God just seems so far away right now?
7: I think the first question I would ask of an individual that's struggling with this is, have you ever come home to trust Jesus Christ as your Savior and Lord? Do you even have the experience of like the Holy Spirit inside of you giving you a new heart? Because you can't fight this on your own.
6: That's right.
7: And so if you're there in your car or at your desk or whatever you're dealing with as you hear this program, I would just encourage you, if you've never come home to the Lord Jesus Christ, he can change you. This is not something that's too big for him. And so if you will bring all the broken pieces of your life and come in repentance and say, I'm a sinner and I'm a mess, help me. Jesus, save me from myself. I've made a mess of this. You're my only hope. I trust you that you are enough. I'm giving my life to you. He will answer that prayer.
6: That's right.
7: He will come and he will rescue, fill you with the Holy Spirit, and it will start to be a transformational journey for you on that day. And so that would be the first thing. The second thing is, and this relates to a whole lot of us that maybe grew up in church, or maybe we know enough of the Bible. We know the rules. We know we're not living rightly.
6: Mm.
7: We're caught in this addictive cycle and we're like, what do I do about it? And you know, the scriptures are constantly inviting us home.
6: Yeah.
7: That no matter how far we've run, it's just one turn, one step, and we can come home 1 John 1, verse 9 is one of my favorite verses. You know, if we confess our sins, he is faithful and just to forgive us of our sins and to purify us of all our unrighteousness. Every one of our sins, Jesus knew beforehand when he died on the cross.
9: That's right.
7: And so it might be a surprise to you and me that we are caught in the addiction of sin. It's not a surprise to Jesus. He knows it all. Mm-hmm. So we're not surprising him, but there's something we've got to do. We've got to own it. We've got to own it before him and come home. Mm-hmm. And his arms are open wide. The grace of Jesus Christ is the only safe place to actually bring all the broken pieces of our lives. He sees us at our worst and he loves us anyway. While we were yet sinners, Christ died for us. So the gospel is good news. This is the one safe place I can actually bring all the ugliness, all the sin, all the shame, all the brokenness of my life, everything I'm trying to hide from everyone else. I can actually bring it into light in the presence of the Lord Jesus Christ. Mm-hmm. And he won't turn away. Mm-hmm. He'll spread his arms wide and say, I love you this much, right? His nail-pierced hands. So this is the place to come.
9: Yes, that's really the story of the prodigal son, that he's waiting for us to see mm-hmm. him and accept us. I'm so glad that you raised that point, because people do get caught in these cycles, Pastor. It's like, okay, I'm convicted of my sin, and but conviction isn't conversion. Mm. You've got to repent. And once you accept the Lord Jesus Christ as your Savior, the indwelling of the Holy Spirit now enables you to live victorious in this area. Oh, you be encouraged today, beloved. As Pastor Philip reminds us, the young man at the brothel is unconsciously looking for God. We all have deep longings that can only be met in God. To help you point others to the gospel truth we all need, we're offering the book Sent by Heather and Ashley Holloman. 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
1: 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Good morning. Have you ever noticed how many warning labels are everywhere? Some of them make a lot of sense, like a warning label on a hair dryer not to use it near a bathtub to avoid electrocution, or a sticker marking something as poisonous so we're sure not to ingest it. But what about warning labels that seem ridiculous, like a baby stroller with the warning, remove child before folding, or an iron that includes a warning label reading, do not iron clothes while wearing them? I mean, were these scenarios really a problem for someone? Well, coming up on Focal Point with Dr. Mike Fabares, he's going to examine the faith of Noah in the Old Testament, and Noah received unusual warnings from God and chose to believe them. Dig in more to the scriptures with Dr. Mike Fabares here on KHCB in just a few moments.
11: If I'm forgiven, why do I still struggle? I'm Bonnie Sala with Reset. Tim had smoked pot daily for years, but when he surrendered his life to Jesus's control, the addiction vanished. His friend Roy struggles with a terrible temper. Why, Roy anguished, doesn't God take that away from me like he did Tim's addiction? Even after spending time praying in the morning, by afternoon, Roy was still Roy, impatient at work and losing it in traffic. God works differently in each of us. For some, he brings immediate freedom, and for others, he shapes us over time. Scripture explains that the Holy Spirit makes us more and more like him as we are changed into his glorious image. Notice it says, as we are changed. Think of stepping inside from the bitter cold. No one tells your hands to warm up. Warmth works slowly. As we stay close to Jesus, our desires begin to shift. Old patterns loosen. We start to want what leads to life. Not perfectly, not instantly, but truly. One leader of early Jesus followers was honest about the process. He said, I want to do what is right, but I don't do it. Who will free me from this life that is dominated by sin? But then he answers, thank God, the answer is in Jesus Christ, our Lord. He declared confidence that God would finish what he started. That's our hope as we struggle with sin. Are you thinking, I should be further along by now? Remember, slow growth is real growth. Stay close to Jesus. Stay open to his loving correction. The one who welcomed you home is also committed to making you new. I'm Bonnie Sala. Ready to grow your faith? Discover practical tools and more at guidelines.org.
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15: The skeptic says that if there's anything we know for sure, when people die, they stay dead. 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
17: It's 87 and partly cloudy. Wind is from the south at 5 to 10 miles per hour. Today, clear with a high in the mid-90s. Tonight, clear with a low in the upper 70s. Then tomorrow, clear with a high in the mid-90s. Tomorrow night, clear with a low in the mid-70s. It's 87 and partly cloudy.
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19: If your heart is genuinely prepped by biblical change in your heart, repentance and faith, you're going to cry out to God, and that pledge of a good conscience now saves you. Get right with God. That's what saves you. It's that trust in the payment and the work of Christ. He's done the work. And what you need to do is get on board. It's all about making sure you're there.

0: and welcome to Focal Point with author and pastor Mike Fabares. I'm Dave Drewy. Have you noticed that warning labels are on nearly everything today? There's just so many that we may not even pay attention anymore, or we don't believe the dangers are real. But do we treat God's warning labels the same way? Today on Focal Point, Pastor Mike Fabares says we can look to Noah as a good example of listening and acting on God's words of caution. He has a lot to teach us about having ambitious faith.
1: I know you don't like to look at it this way, or several people don't, but if you really read the Bible from beginning to end, what you'll discover, if you really give it an appraisal, is that it starts to read like one big warning label. Have you noticed that? I mean, it really is about giving us the instructions to take precautions so that we can avoid an impending danger. That's really what the Bible is all about. There's danger ahead. There's a problem. And you need to take precautions so that you don't incur the damage and danger that is spelled out in the pages of Scripture. If the gospel is a call to take precautions, then I think it makes sense that if we're going to do that, we're going to need to trust or have confidence in the one that is giving us the warning. We're going to have to believe that the warning is true. We're going to have to think that the impending danger is worth avoiding. And we're going to have to trust them enough to take the precautions that the one who's giving us the warning is instructing us to take. So as we study faith, and the writer of Hebrews in Hebrews 11 tries to illustrate it for us, it is absolutely no surprise at all that this man that we encounter in verse number 7 is on the list. As a matter of fact, if you know anything about this man, he really is the prototypical. He is the foundational example of what it means to heed the warning of God. His name is Noah, and if you have your Bible, I want you to look at it in Hebrews chapter 11 in verse number 7. This is a critical example for us. If for nothing else, to learn from Noah that it's a good idea when God gives us a warning to heed the warning and respond to it. And because Noah did, he not only saved himself, but all of mankind as we know it. Look at verse number 7 of Hebrews chapter 11. You have it there in front of you. Follow along with me as I read it. Verse number 7 says, by faith, and that's what it's going to take. If you're going to heed a warning, you better believe it. You better trust the one who's giving you the warning. By faith, Noah, when warned about things not yet seen. They'd never seen a flood, let alone the destruction of the world. They hadn't experienced that. Life had just gone on since creation. But because he heeded the warning and trusted the one that gave him the warning and believed the warning was true, in holy fear, the Bible says, he built an ark to save his family. By faith, he condemned the world. But because of his faith, look at this, he became the heir of the righteousness that comes by faith. That bridges for us the Old Testament account of Noah and the New Testament call of

that in the last days, scoffers will come. They'll come scoffing and following their own evil desires. The reason people think there's no accountability for sin is that they don't want to think there's a future accountability for sin. They might like to think about the afterlife, which is a promise God made about the future. But they don't like to think about judgment in the afterlife. They don't like those promises. They like to pick and choose the promises. So when it comes to you starting to preach, you know, H-E double toothpicks at me about God and punishment and a hellfire and brimstone preaching, if you start rebelling against that, just know that the those are symptoms of a problem. And the problem, according to verse 3, is we're probably following after our own evil desires. We don't want to believe in retribution or accountability because I'm kind of living my life my own way and I kind of like it like that. So can we forget about the judgment part? They will say stuff like this. Well, where's his coming? I mean, the day of judgment. Where is that that he promised? Ever since our fathers died, everything goes on as it has since the beginning of creation. Because when he is silent, what happens? We start to think he's like us. They deliberately forget. And that's according to Romans. We have to force it. We have to suppress the truth in our unrighteousness. We deliberately forget that long ago, by God's word, the heavens existed and the earth was formed out of water and by water. And by these waters also that the world of that time was deluged. What does that mean? Flooded. That's Genesis 6, 7, and 8. And destroyed. By the same word, these present heavens. In other words, God, by his authority and his power to do these things or withhold these things, by the same word, the present heavens and the present earth are reserved not for water, but for, what's the word? Here's the hellfire and brimstone. I was worried about that. Any church with Bible in the title, right? I can talk about hellfire. Hellfire. More hellfire. I don't like the hellfire. I understand you don't like it. I don't much care for it either, right? If I look like I am enjoying this, I don't enjoy it. But the promise of God is, just like I punished the world with a universal flood and destroyed the people on the earth, I am going to come in judgment on the current earth, but it won't be water this time. It will be fire. That's what the Bible says. The present world as you know it. Go home, watch the race on TV, watch the golf tournament, watch the news about the big cities and the tall buildings. This whole world is reserved for God's judgment, and it won't be a flood. The Bible says it will be an act of God, and it will be fire. Keep reading. It's being kept. Here's what he calls that. For the day of judgment and the destruction of ungodly men. But do not forget this one thing, dear friends, those of you that think, well, I don't believe that's ever going to happen, that with the Lord, a day is like 1,000 years and 1,000 years is like a day. I hate the fact that this has been used as some kind of code for, you know, unlocking the end times chart or timeline. This is not what this is. This is simply a statement for those that think, well, it's been a long time since he promised that. I don't think he's going to come. Because for us, when we make a promise, you made a promise yesterday, it's a big deal. You made a promise last week, now, okay, still a big deal. Last month, well, it's starting to fade. Last year, 10 years ago, you don't think much about promises you made 30 years ago. There's not many promises you still concern yourself with that you made 30 years ago. But with God, it's not that way. Because 1,000 years like a day like 1,000 years, time is not an issue for God. God makes a promise and he has perfect recall. It's like he made the promise yesterday. And Jesus said that as it was in the days of Noah, so it will be at the coming of the Son of Man. And the point is, Jesus promised, I'm coming back and I'm coming in judgment. I'm coming with the holy angels in heaven to mete out judgment on the world. That's what Jesus promised. And we're going, it's a long time ago. He can't really still be thinking that. And the Bible says 1,000 years like a day like 1,000 years. None of this has escaped his notice. He hasn't forgotten about it. As a matter of fact, here's the next thing. He's not slow in keeping his promise, verse number 9, as some understand slowness. Instead, well, this is really, really bad stuff. This is really mean. This is a mean God. No. He's not a mean God. The reason he didn't destroy the world with fire in 300 AD or 1300 AD or last week is because, why? He is patient with you. He's not wanting anyone to perish, but he'd like everyone. He wants everyone to come to repentance. Will that desire be fulfilled, by the way? No. Not everyone's not coming to repentance. Jesus said this. He said, the way is really narrow and the gate is really small that leads to life. And how many find it? Few are those who find it. But the way is really broad and the gate is really wide that leads to destruction. And many are those who enter by it.

0: God's heart is broken, just like it was in Genesis 6. He does not want to see people judged, but unless they get in the ark, they're going to be, and they will stand accounted. They will stand to give an account before their Creator. And the Bible says that's why he's waiting. He doesn't want anybody to perish. He wants all to come to repentance. Verse 10. But the day of the Lord will come, and it's going to come like a thief, and the heavens will disappear with a roar, and the elements, the very fabric of the universe, will be destroyed with fire, and the earth and everything in it will be laid bare. He's going to split it right open. Now, either that's just kind of fancy gobbledygook, religious kind of persuasion, manipulation, trying to get you all to be faithful to your wives and your kids to stay off drugs and not have, you know, premarital sex, and it's all about you trying to pay your tax. If that's what it is, okay, then fine. Let's just cut it out of the Bible, okay? But if it's true, then I got to recognize that the entire world as we know it is one day. And I don't know what day it is. He hasn't revealed it to you, to me, to Jenkins, to LaHaye, to Hal Lindsey. Nobody knows. But it's coming. And one day he will judge the world with fire. And if that's the case, I better in my heart accept that as the reality of the scriptures. If it's a bunch of manipulation, let's quit. Let's play golf on Sundays. Let's go to omelets. Let's have brunch like the rest of the world. But if it's the truth, we better come and get connected with it in our minds and recognize this is the gospel truth. God will judge the world one day. And you and I will stand to account before a holy God. In keeping with his promise, verse 11, since everything will be destroyed in this way, what kind of people ought you be? I think we ought to be figuring out how to live holy and godly lives as we look forward to the day of God. Now, why would we do that? And speed its coming. Well, how would we do that? That day will bring about the destruction of the heavens by fire, and the elements will melt in the heat. But in keeping with his promise, we are looking forward to, here's why we look forward to it, a new heaven and a new earth, the home of righteousness, where people's paths aren't corrupted, where there is not a world filled with violence. That sounds good. I would like to anticipate that and look forward to that. So then, dear friends, since you're looking forward to this, make every effort to be found spotless and blameless, here's the key, and at peace with him. I don't want to be on God's bad side when he comes back. Because the Bible says it's the difference between life and death. Verse 15, bear in mind that the Lord's patience means salvation. We asked two questions up in verse 12. Okay, why would I look forward to it? Well, because there's going to be a new world on the other side of it that's filled with righteousness. And then I said, how can I speed its coming? Here's the answer, middle of verse 15. His patience means salvation. What does that mean? That means there's an opportunity for not only us, but others to come to repentance. So every day that the judgment of God does not come, man, I want to get serious about that. He says, just as our dear brother Paul also wrote you with the wisdom that God gave him, he writes in the same way. He writes the same way in all of his letters, speaking in them of these matters. His letters contain some things that are hard to understand, which the ignorant and the unstable people distort as they do the other scriptures to their own, this is an important word, destruction. Here's the problem right now. We're looking at accepting both the bad news and the good news. You can go to churches all over America and find people where you can week after week never hear this kind of stuff. You want a place that doesn't have hell, fire, brimstone, turn or burn preaching, you'd find them, man. They're a dime a dozen. And they will teach you about how to have inner peace and have financial success and how to get in touch with your inner child of the past. And you can have all of that week after week, 8 steps to mental peace or whatever they're teaching this weekend. You can have it week in and week out and never hear the bad news. The problem is that's not the message of the Bible. And as long as you feed on that stuff, you got to know that right here the Bible says you will distort the truth and you will do it to your own destruction. You'll never hear the warnings. Not everybody likes this stuff. Matter of fact, it's all about, you know, a little harsh. We just read 2 Peter 3, basically the entire chapter, okay? That's what we read. Go home and read it. And try and figure this out without that message that we just underscored. There's some bad news here coming on the world. And the whole message for you and I is to recognize that the warning of Scripture, and that's what it says, by faith, Noah, when warned about things unseen, have you ever seen the world completely burned and the elements of the world burned up and everything in this world destroyed? I haven't seen that, have you? It's going to take some faith, and that means we're going to have to believe the God of the Bible who did it once, that he promised he's going to do it again. And I think it's going to lead us to what Noah was led to. Hebrews 11:7, by faith Noah, when warned about things not seen, in holy fear, and that's an uncomfortable feeling, I recognize that. Look what he did. He built an ark. Let's just work on those three words right there. He built an ark. Ark means box, and it's a big barge. It's a place for, you know, animals. Big ark. That's what he did. He wanted to respond to the warning. It takes faith to believe the one who's warning us that the world's going to end with fire and the judgment and accountability that God brings. I believe it's going to take faith to believe, but it's going to take even more faith. It's going to take ambitious faith to say, I need to respond to that. For Noah, because it's biological in his day, right there, the concern, the pressing, urgent concern was the world is going to be biologically destroyed. He here is concerned about building an ark. Well, and what am I supposed to do, go build an ark? Let me show you. We are in 2 Peter 3. Let's turn to 1 Peter 3. 1 Peter chapter 3. What am I supposed to do? How do I get ready? You and I need to make sure we're prepared. If the real issue for us is not building some kind of, you know, bomb shelter or some fallout shelter, that's a different church, you realize, right? That's not what we're saying. Preparing for the end is not getting all your, you know, evaporated milk or whatever it is that they do in their bomb shelters and batteries in the crank up, little radio. Got to get ready for the end of the world. That's not what we're talking about. What we're trying to do is to make sure that on the day of God's judgment, I'm not going to receive any. That's what we need to be ready for. How do we do that? I'm glad you asked. 1 Peter chapter 3. Look at verse number 18. Christ died for sins once for all. Now, wait a minute. He's going to judge sins. That's right, but he also died for sins. Now, wait a minute. I thought that was the whole point of the judgment of God. It is. Your sins and mine are going to bring the judgment of God. But the Bible says he came and poured out his judgment on his own son. That's what the death of Christ was all about. He died for sins. This is 1 Peter 3:18. Are you with me? Once for all, the righteous for the unrighteous. I thought no one was righteous. You're right. There is no human being that is righteous except for God when he took on human form. And the God-man lived a righteous life. And he not only lived a righteous life, he died the death of the wicked. He died the death of the compromiser, the sinner, the carouser, the adulterer. He died that death. Now, how does this work? The problem that I have before God is the same problem that Noah ultimately had. And it wasn't just getting pitch on the ark so he didn't sink. It was all about him acquiring the righteousness of God. Because if you read the rest of the story of Noah, you found out he's not a stellar righteous guy, right? Do you know the story of Noah? Now, I mean, he's got some problems. And one day at the end of his long life, he's going to have to stand before a holy God. What does he need? He needs his sins atoned for, and he needs righteousness that's alien to him, that's external to him, applied to his account. He's got the same need that I got. And the way he's going to get ready for the ultimate judgment of God is the same way I need to get ready for the ultimate judgment of God. I need to put my trust in the transaction of Christ dying for my sins and his righteous life being applied to me. Why was all this done? Here's a great phrase. To bring us to God. That was the goal. We have to be ready to say my sin on his cross and his righteous life on my bad resume. And we exchange his life for mine. The righteous for the unrighteous, that he might bring us to God. He's put to death in the body, made alive in the spirit, through whom he also went and preached to the spirits in prison. Apparently there was, we don't have a lot of information in the Bible about this, some kind of proclamation that Jesus, the victor, brought to those who were in a holding tank, ready to go to ultimate judgment. And at the great white throne, they will go into a place of ultimate retribution. But for now, they're in prison, so to speak. And Jesus, after his death, goes and proclaims to them that he's won. He heralds the message that sin has been paid for. This is not a second chance after death. This is a proclamation of victory. He does this to the spirits in prison, and that brings the Holy Spirit in Peter's mind to those who disobeyed long ago when God waited patiently in the days of Noah while the ark was being built. Took a long, long time to build that big box. And as they were building it, it was nothing but a call for them to get on the ark. And those who refused to, it was nothing more than a reminder of their condemnation. And in those days, as God waited patiently with the sin of mankind, those spirits that are now in prison, Jesus went and proclaimed his victory to them. And then he starts to talk about the whole ark scene, middle of verse 19, or 20 rather. In it, that is the ark, only a few people, eight in all. We got Noah, his wife, we got his three sons and his daughters-in-law. He says, eight in all, they were saved through water. And then he says, this water symbolizes baptism, okay? Which now saves you. Now, inevitably, you know someone who believes that all you got to do to get right with God is to get dunked in some pool of water by some guy who's been to seminary, and then you're saved. Okay? That's not what this passage is teaching. It has nothing to do with going into a pool and having the gunk washed off your body, which he says next. Don't miss the next phrase. I'm not talking about the removal of dirt from the body. That's what happens when you get dunked in water in front of a congregation of people. What he's talking about is the pledge of a good conscience toward God. It's that conscience that cries out to God in sincerity, that clear and honest calling out to God and saying, God, I need you. God, I'm committed to follow you. God, I want to get on the ark. Now, I know we have a problem as modern Christians. We like to turn the gospel into kind of some kind of formulaic on-ramp into Christianity. We love to do that. We like the little sinner's prayer, asking Jesus into our heart. That's not the way it's presented in Scripture. As a matter of fact, God likes to always present this in the Scripture to us with different phrases and different words. Oh, there are some key elements to it, repentance and faith, that's clear. But oftentimes he talks about calling on the name of the Lord. Sometimes he talks about, like in this passage, the pledge of a good conscience toward God. It's that kind of crying out to God, that kind of throwing ourselves on the mercy of God. You don't need a list of instructions or words to repeat after if God has brought you to the place of recognizing you deserve his wrath and you want to get on the ark. You don't need anybody to coach you through that. God is doing that work in your heart, and all we got to say to you is get on the ark. I mean, if those are the words you say to God, I guarantee you, if your heart is genuinely prepped by biblical change in your heart, repentance and faith, you're going to cry out to God, and that pledge of a good conscience now saves you. It's that getting onto the ark. Get right with God. He says it saves you, not because he's just looking for people that are sincere. It saves you by the resurrection of Jesus Christ. That's what saves you. It's that trust in the payment and the work of Christ, who's gone into heaven and is at the right hand of God with angels, authorities, and powers and submission to him. He's done the work. And what you need to do is get on board. Number two is all about you making sure you're ready. Are you prepared? There's no bunker to build. There's no ark to get on. What it is a spiritual connection with God. And you've got to make sure that you're there. And it's all about making sure you're there. And the Bible says the problem is that people don't have enough faith to heed the warning. And because they don't, they kind of play around with it. Or as we've already seen, they twist the gospel. So they say, well, I kind of got God, but he's kind of the God of my own making. And he's not a mean and nasty God like that God at that church. And so I kind of have my own view of spirituality. And I kind of like it the way I'm doing it. It's not about that. It's about coming to the acknowledgement that the world is going to end with God's judgment, and you need to get out of that perilous place by putting your trust in Christ. Have you done it? Really? Are you sure? Are you really banking on walking an aisle as a kid? Is that what you're putting your trust in? Is it really all about a pine cone at the fire when you cried singing Kumbaya? Are you putting your trust in some teenage experience? Or are you absolutely positively sure that you are seated on the ark with Christ? Are you positive? If you're not, today's the day to figure that out. Don't you dare get behind the wheel of a car and go risk your life in traffic today unless you're absolutely sure that you've been placed on the ark. Make sure you get a seat.
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2: 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God's Word promises it'll never return void. So I wonder, how is God's Word moving in your heart right now? 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We'll see you then.
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3: One verse, one moment. God speaking into your day. Here's the KHCB verse of the week from Colossians 3, verses 1 and 2. Therefore, if you have been raised up with Christ, keep seeking the things above, where Christ is, seated at the right hand of God. Set your mind on the things above, not on the things that are on earth. 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
4: 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Hey there, I'm Brian, and you're listening to KHCB. In a recent Christianity Today article by Bonnie Christian, she recalled a moment in church when she changed her perspective on boring testimonies. She wrote, "One night, a man stood up to share his testimony, and his opening was different from the others I have heard before. He began by explaining that he'd had no radical turnabout, no remarkable deliverance from waywardness and unbelief. He had no memory of not believing. And then he said this, 'I make no apology for being raised by faithful parents in a Christian home. There's nothing to apologize for. I give God thanks for such a wonderful gift.'" Isn't that great? Well, Pastor Alistair Begg is going to share more from the life of Peter today on how to avoid comparison to others in your spiritual life. That's coming up next right here on KHCB on the program Truth for Life.
5: This is John MacArthur inviting you to join me for Portraits of Grace. In Matthew 5, 10, and 11, Jesus said that you are blessed when people persecute, insult, or speak evil of you for his sake. Persecution literally means to harass or treat in an evil manner. Insult speaks of verbal abuse, attacking someone with vicious and mocking words. And slander refers to people telling lies about you. Perhaps you're experiencing that kind of suffering right now. If so, take heart. The Lord went through it too, and He understands how difficult it can be. He knows your heart and will minister His superabundant grace to you. Rejoice that you're found worthy to suffer for Him. This is John MacArthur, trusting your lives are portraits of grace.
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0: Every one of us as believers is called to follow Jesus, but we're not all given the same gifts or experiences. You ever been tempted to compare what you've been given to someone else? Today on Truth for Life, we'll learn about how Jesus refocused the Apostle Peter's gaze and restored him to fruitful service after his spiritual failure. Alistair Begg is teaching from John chapter 21.
1: We come back to where we were this morning, where we left off. We essentially begin where we ended, and we pick it up at the 20th verse here with Peter turning and seeing the disciple. Peter has been recommissioned by the Lord Jesus, and Jesus has informed him very clearly about what awaits him at the end of his earthly journey. His martyrdom awaits him. It will come in due course. But in the meantime, the direction for Peter is absolutely clear. And I want just to walk through this passage, noticing it as it comes. Noticing, first of all, what Peter heard. What did he hear? What was it that he heard said to him? If you look back up to verse 19, it was a straightforward statement, "Follow me." This is, of course, how it all began in Peter's life and in the life of his fellow disciples. A call to follow Jesus, and the promise that Jesus would make of those who became his followers, fishers of men. And you have that wonderful picture there that we read in the first chapter. It's as though he says to Peter, "So you are Simon, son of John. You will be called Cephas." In the examination of Peter this morning that took place, Jesus does not refer to him as Peter, but he refers to him as Simon. Simon essentially means shaky. In Jesus, Peter was to become rock-like. And yet, in his denials, he was anything but rock-like. And I think Jesus very pointedly is making that statement to him as he addresses him, "Simon, son of John." He had explained to Peter he was going away. He told him that he couldn't come with him. Peter challenged him on that. "Why can I not come?" And Jesus said, "Where I'm going, you cannot follow me now, but you will follow me afterward." Of course, little did Peter know just what was going to be involved in following Jesus afterward. And the path that he was to walk between that statement then and where we find him now was not a straight path. He was, by personality, created by God. He was an adventuresome soul. He talked a lot. He was a leader. He was an initiator, and all of those things under God. And yet he had the capacity to be unbelievably audacious, to mark himself out as distinct from the company of those who were his brethren. And there can be little doubt that that temptation succumbed to on his part led in large measure to his collapse. But that collapse, as we said this morning, was not the end. With God, failure need never be final. And he gives him the opportunity for reaffirmation. And in humility of heart, he explains to Jesus, "I really do love you. And you know me, Jesus, and you know that I love you." And then, of course, with that having been said, this little scenario unfolds. And what he's now hearing is the echo from the shoreline, the call to follow him. He hears this now through different ears, we might say. He hears this through ears that have been quickened and renewed by an understanding now of where he had been and how gracious Jesus had been. Understanding that all of the teaching of Jesus was now unfolding in a way that he'd never fully grasped. Understanding that all that Jesus was saying about not being able to come had to do with the death of Jesus, and also in the awareness of the resurrection of Jesus. And I think this is really a huge turning point, a pre-Pentecost in the life of Peter, that he now is able to say that he wants to do what Jesus wants him to do, but he's not going to try and fish for people in his own strength. There's a wonderful hymn, it's a baptismal hymn for many. It begins, "O Jesus, I have promised to serve thee to the end." And in the second or third verse, it reads, "O let me see your footprints and in them plant my own, my hope to follow duly, is in your strength alone. And so at this point, Peter is beginning to grasp what Paul would later write to the Galatians, "The life I now live in the flesh, I live by faith in the Son of God who loved me and gave himself for me." That's what he's hearing. In verse 20, we discover what it is that he saw. Peter turned and saw the disciple. Turned and saw the disciple that is identified here. I find it quite interesting, I hope you do too, that that John plays this important role in the life of Peter so many times. We know from back in chapter 13 that when they were reclining at the table, John, because of his intimacy with Jesus, was closest to Jesus. And when Jesus had said that someone was going to betray him, Peter actually says to John, "Hey, can you find out who it is?" And so Peter was then on the receiving end of the response that came from the lips of Jesus, but actually via John himself. The same thing happened this morning, as you will perhaps have noticed. The stranger on the shore is then identified by John. Peter finds out who this stranger is because John has a spirit of discernment. A spirit of discernment that I think was not necessarily granted to Peter. They are very different characters. John is a writer. Peter is a preacher. John is a thinker. Peter is an initiator. They're different people put together by God's design in order to serve God in the way in which he has made them. And it is this individual, this John fellow, that Peter turned and saw. You'll notice it says, "And he turned and saw the disciple whom Jesus loved following them, the one who also had leaned back against him during the supper. And he said, 'Lord, is it, who is it that is going to betray you?'" The fact is that he sees him. He sees him. And I think he sees him and he sees him. You know how when you see somebody and then you see somebody? And I imagine that he looks at him and he sees him. I thought that it said in my text that he saw him twice. Does it say that? Yes, it does say it twice. I was looking for it and I couldn't see it. I interrupted myself. Notice verse 20, Peter turned and saw the disciple. Then verse 21, when Peter saw him. We already knew that he saw him. Why do you tell us a second time that he saw him? Because I'm suggesting to you that he saw him. He looked at him. He looked at him. A familiar figure, a companion, a friend, a fellow disciple. And when he looked at him, it stirred something in him. Because notice what he said, that's verse 21. What he heard, "Follow me." What he saw, the disciple. What he heard, what he said, I beg your pardon. When Peter saw him, he said to Jesus, "Lord, what about this man?" It's fascinating, he calls him this man as well, isn't it? Why didn't he just say, "What about John? What about this man?" Why is he asking? Is he asking out of a sense of empathy? Is he asking because he is the beneficiary of so much that John has done for him? And so now that Jesus has explained to him what's going to happen to him in the end, he's concerned about what will happen to John. That would be an empathetic response, wouldn't it? A concern for his well-being. If it's not empathy, is it simply curiosity? Is it just an understandable reaction? He looks at him and he finds himself saying, "You know, you've told me that I am going to die, and I'm going to die in a particular way. Is what you've told me about me also what's going to happen to this man?" That would be curiosity. Or is it perhaps a hint of jealousy? After all, how long can you hang about with people and the fellow that you're with a lot of the time is known as the disciple whom Jesus loved? Well, what about me? Does he love me? Well, he seems to have a certain intimacy. In fact, it goes the whole way through the letter, doesn't it? It could be jealousy. After all, Peter could say, this fellow, John, he seems to have an inside track. He gets closest to Jesus. He's the one who identified that it was Jesus on the shore. He was in the courtyard too. How did he get in the courtyard and get out? And I got in the courtyard and got myself in a royal mess. Answer, you have a big mouth, Peter. John doesn't, at least in part, right? Jealousy. Am I being singled out? Peter, you already singled yourself out by denying Jesus three times. But there it is. I don't know. Make your own choice. When Peter saw him, he said to Jesus, Lord, what about this man? Now here's Jesus' response in verse 22. I take it that it isn't empathy, because I think this is something of a rebuke. It sounds that way, doesn't it? Jesus said to him, if it is my will that he remain until I come, what is that to you? You follow me. That does sound like that, doesn't it? I think Jesus would have known if he was being empathetic, if he was trying to outdo him by showing him honor. If it's my will that he remains until I come. Basically, he's saying, listen, Peter, stay in your lane. Mind your own business. Just follow me. He might have added, you know, which part of this clear directive are you failing to understand? You've got to understand it. It must be the application that is a challenge to you. If you would pay attention to yourself, if you would fulfill the assignment that I'm giving to you, then you won't have any time for curiosity, and you certainly won't have any reason for jealousy. Now, this is long ago and far away, and these are two fellows out of a larger band. We know that. They are essentially what we might refer to in contemporary terms as partners in the gospel. They're gospel partners. They're different from each other. All of them were different from each other. And it was very important for me to think about the fact that we are prone, I am prone, I can be honest if you would like, I'm prone to neglect what is my calling, to neglect that, and to interfere in the calling that's been given to somebody else. What about her? What about him? I mean, what's going on over there in that situation? But Jesus is essentially saying, listen, Peter, John is not your concern. He's not your concern. You see, the intimacies of a person's relationship with Jesus are essentially that, intimacies. There are intimacies, there are intricacies that are part and parcel of a person's awareness of God and walk with God and following of God. It's a shared experience in that the call is the same to us, but the experience of it is different. And we have different people who are partners in the gospel. Bruce Milne helped me when, in writing on this, he actually said, we need to remember that we, in serving the cause of Jesus, serve alongside those whose callings and gifts may be, will be, different from our own. Even their instincts and their convictions in certain matters may not coincide with our own. Fact. I remember years ago I was with Dick Lucas in London and we were having coffee, and I asked him about a particular person who was very influential and well-known throughout the community of faith. And I had a question for him. And in the course of the conversation, I remember he said to me in his distinctive tones, you know, brother, he is a problem, but he is our brother in Christ. He's a problem, but he is our brother in Christ. I think there's a lesson here for us at this point in the church. I just came back from Europe to see how the importation of divisions in America are funneled into the European context. the people that can't get on with one another in the North American continent go into Europe and offer to them the same kind of isolated commitment that knows very little of gospel partnerships across the divisions of various secondary matters. It is really quite disturbing. You remember the somewhat humorous anecdote about the man who was converted, healed by Jesus. He was blind. Jesus put mud on his eyes and healed him. Sometime later on, he met another man who had been healed from his blindness. And the man said to him, "And so I take it that he put mud on your eyes?" "Oh no," said the man, "no, there was no mud in my case." And that then gave rise to two new denominations, the Muddites and the non-Muddites. They were unable to rejoice in the fact of what Jesus had done in their lives. It had to be done in my way, in a certain way. And there is a lesson here beyond what we're seeing. And you'll notice that Jesus' statement here in 22 is then clarified by John in verse 23. "So the saying spread abroad among the brothers that this disciple was not to die." And John says, but Jesus didn't say he wasn't going to die, but just if it is my will that he remain. And so John is explaining this was hypothetical. But that's the way that rumors start, isn't it? "So the saying spread abroad among the brothers." It was wrong. And somebody had to make it clear that it was wrong. The danger of traditions that begin to take hold that are not actually with biblical foundations at all. Bishop Ryle, commenting along those lines, says, you know, the moment a Christian departs from God's word written and allows tradition and authority to take the place alongside Scripture, he plunges into a jungle of uncertainty. And such an individual will be happy if he does not make shipwreck of his faith altogether. Only the Bible, sola scriptura. Verse 24, John is now signing off. He's coming to the end of the letter. And once again, he introduces himself in the third person. This is the disciple. This is the disciple who's bearing witness about these things. I've told the truth. I've tried to do so with great clarity. There are also many other things. But we know that this testimony is true. Who is the we? Maybe the elders in the church in Ephesus. Maybe it's kind of the royal we, almost, which is there at the beginning. We have seen and we know. That's how the letter begins, the gospel begins. Now he says, and we know that this testimony is true. And we are going to see the things that we have had described to us, because you will notice that little phrase that I passed over, "If it is my will that he remain until I come, until I come." Jesus had made it clear to them that he was going to leave, but he was going to come back. He told them that a time is coming when all who are in their graves will hear his voice and they will arise. He told them very tenderly at the beginning of 14, "Don't let your hearts be troubled. You believe in God," and so on. "I'm going, but I will come back for you." That there is a crowning day that is coming. Paul, as he comes to the end of his second letter, is addressing it. He says, "There is then, I'm being poured out now like a drink offering. The time for my departure has come, and there is laid up for me a crown. But not only for me," he says, "but for also who long for his appearing." And what a wonderful privilege it is to anticipate that. One more insight from Bruce Milne. That just was such a gem that I have to pass it on to you. And it's the reason why I read those opening verses in chapter 1. This never occurred to me, but it's so good that I want to pass it on to you. Milne says, as this ends, we follow Jesus. We follow Jesus until either before or after our earthly death, he will turn around and look at us, and we'll see him face to face, and we'll ask him where he's staying. Isn't that fabulous? I mean, that is so good. I just wish I'd thought of that. Rabbi,
2: "Where are you staying? Come and see." And they went to see where he was staying. And Milne says there will come a day when he'll turn around and we'll say to him, "Teacher, where do you stay?" And he'll say, "You come and join me." And on that occasion, he will actually be inviting us to come and to see, to take us to the place that will be in fulfillment of his own prayer in John 17. "Father, I desire that they also whom you have given me may be with me where I am, to see my glory that you have given me, because you loved me before the foundation of the world." Now John says there's actually so much more. There's no book that can tell it all. The gospel points us in the right direction. I suppose that the world itself couldn't contain the books that could be written. All the things that Jesus did, all the things that Jesus said, without even thinking about it, the pre-incarnate reality of Christ within the framework of the Trinity. You just think about that for a moment, make your head spin. We're going to be able to spend the whole of eternity thinking these things out. And we will never, ever exhaust our discovery of the unsearchable riches of Christ. But for now, eyes forward. Stay in your lane. Don't get distracted. This is basic stuff. Jesus says, "Follow me. Follow me."
0: 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It's titled, "Truly, Truly, I Say to You." 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It's new from Sinclair Ferguson. It's titled Union with Christ, The Blessings of Being in Him. 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
1: Father, thank you. Thank you for the clarity of the Bible. Any lack of clarity is mine. Thank you for the straightforwardness and kindness of Jesus. Thank you for the way we see in the lives of these men, their humanity, the fact that you chose these very different individuals, Thomas the doubter, Nathaniel, the sons of thunder, Philip with all of his follow-up questions. And we look around on one another and we realize what a wonderful panorama we have of your amazing grace. And how good that we can acknowledge that we belong entirely to you, and that it is as we follow close to you that we live in proximity with one another. And we pray in Jesus' name. Amen.
0: 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Would you describe yourself as being in Christ? Tomorrow we'll introduce our next series by considering what exactly that means and how it happens. 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
3: 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Are you familiar with the theological term justification? 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But first, did you miss hearing our special broadcast this past weekend of a conversation between Bruce Munsterman and Wayne Shepherd? Well, don't worry. There's still two more ways to hear it. 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
4: We were vacationing out on the end of Long Island some summers ago when the word came there was a hurricane making its way up the East Coast and would probably go over Long Island. We thought we might lose power during that time, and evidently so did the whole town feel that way. So we got everything out that we thought we'd need, all the batteries, a little hibachi grill, and then we all moved from our upstairs bedrooms to the living room, and we all just kind of slept together on the floor there. You know what? Everybody loved it. We were all kind of cozy together, and sure enough, we lost the electric. It was knocked out for 4 days. So our nights were all by candlelight, and it was great. We read, we cuddled, we got close. One of the best things that could happen for us turned out to be losing all our power. Well, I'm Ron Hutchcraft, and I want to have a word with you today about the power of powerlessness. Our word for today from the Word of God, 2 Chronicles chapter 20. I'm going to read at verse 12. Jehoshaphat is the king of Judah. Judah has already encountered enough difficulties, and they are now having a massive army coming toward them. And this is the testimony of Jehoshaphat to the Lord. We have no power to face this vast enemy that is attacking us. We do not know what to do, but our eyes are upon you. Isn't that a great prayer? Can you relate to those words, no power? You say, boy, when it comes to my money right now, or my health, or my family, or people that I'm having trouble with, I feel like I have no power to deal with it. Can you relate to those words, a vast army? You say, man, I'm overwhelmed by all that's going on. I'm paralyzed. Sometimes I'm about to panic. That's good. You say, why is it good? For the same reason, no power was good for our family during that hurricane. Something happened between us that would never have happened if we had the power that we always depended on. Now, right now, you have the opportunity to run and wrap yourself around your Heavenly Father like a desperate child. And in that complete dependency, His power takes over unobstructed by your efforts to do it. It's all God. It's none of you, because there's no more of you left to fight. And at that moment, you're more powerful than you've ever been. Powerless, but powerful. This vast army moving against you could be the greatest thing that ever happened to you, if you do what Jehoshaphat says here. Our eyes are upon you. Your power's been blown out by the storm, but it could lead you to a deeper closeness with your Father than you have ever known. By the way, an incredible victory was wrought by the power of God back in Jehoshaphat's day. And maybe that's going to happen in your life right now. And you know why? Because at last, you're powerless.
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7: It's 88 and partly cloudy. Wind is from the south at 5 to 10 miles per hour. Today, clear with a high in the mid-90s. Tonight, clear with a low in the upper 70s. Then tomorrow, clear with a high in the mid-90s. Tomorrow night, clear with a low in the mid-70s. It's 88 and partly cloudy.
8: 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We are grateful for the ministry of music here on KHCB for over 60 years. 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I'm enjoying all the sermon programs. They help me become better as a person. God bless. I always keep it on since 2020. Well, thank you. 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I'm glad that God's using the sermons in your life, the teaching programs here on KHCB, to draw you closer to our Savior. 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Well, I hope that you had a chance to listen in to our special interview with Bruce Munsterman over the weekend that aired on Saturday afternoon here on KHCB. If you missed it, I would encourage you to tune in Sunday from noon until 1 p.m., and you can listen in to this special interview that was recorded with Bruce Munsterman and our good friend Wayne Shepherd. Bruce shares some wonderful memories and reflections upon his nearly 50 years of ministry here at KHCB. I think you'll enjoy that. Again, Sunday at noon here on KHCB. And then after that, of course, you can listen to this interview forever on demand. You can go to khcb.org, click on that on demand button, and you'll be able to find that interview there. But we know that you'll appreciate that time with our good friend and former president of KHCB, Bruce Munsterman. Well, let's take a look now at our daily financial report, a report of God's faithfulness to the ministry. 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
9: Let us run with endurance the race that is set before us, looking to Jesus, the founder and perfecter of our faith. Does confessing your sins over and over guarantee you a place in heaven? No, it doesn't. Certainty only comes when we understand justification by faith. Today, why believers can rejoice in their acquittal before God. From the Moody Church in Chicago, this is Running to Win with Dr. Erwin Lutzer, whose clear teaching helps us make it across the finish line. Today we continue a series from Romans chapter 8 on the blessings we've been given as children of an awesome God. Pastor Lutzer, you speak of a certificate of acquittal. Does this certificate work even if we sin after salvation?
10: First of all, Dave, I do want to clarify that, of course, a child can be saved. They may not understand justification, but they do know that they are sinners and that Jesus

listener, understand that we are all sent into the world. We all have a role to play. And what excites me is when we begin to realize that God is working in other people's hearts, knowing that we shall come across their paths and we shall connect. That's why we are very encouraged through the book entitled Sent. At the end of this message, I'm going to be giving you some contact info as to how this book can be yours, and it will enlarge your horizon and see the people who live next door, your friends, your neighbors, and the opportunity that has been given to you to show them Christ. Now, let me ask you another question. How many times do you have to be justified by God? How many times do you have to be declared righteous? You say, well, every time you sin? No, no, no, no. Then you wouldn't know where you stood with God. When you trust Christ as Savior, God declares you to be as righteous as Christ is, and He acquits you. He acquits you of all of your sin in one bundle. He takes it all away. The Bible says in Hebrews chapter 10, by one offering, He perfected forever those who are sanctified. By one offering, God says, I have to just get rid of the whole legal entanglement that exists between me and a human being. And when they trust Christ as Savior, I simply wipe it away and credit to them Jesus Christ's righteousness, and they are mine forever. Praise God. Thank you. If that didn't ring your bell, your clapper's broken, my friend. Now let me ask you a question. Today we're thinking theologically, but I'll tell you why. Because I want your life changed. Wimpy theology, wimpy Christians. Strong theology, strong Christians. Amen? I think you should clap again. Let me ask you something. Was Martin Luther saved back there in the monastery when he confessed his sins 6 hours at a time? No, of course not. There are millions of people who are going to be in churches today, in synagogues and mosques and other places, that are going to be confessing their sins, and when they're finished, they have no idea where they stand really with God. And tomorrow's going to be another day, and they have no assurance that they belong to Him forever, because tomorrow's another day to sin, and they don't know where they're at, and they are not converted. You see, confession is not the way into the Christian life. The way into the Christian life is for you to receive the fact that Jesus died for sinners. He died in your place. And when you receive Him as Savior, God acquits you and declares you to be righteous and gives you the gift of righteousness when you trust Christ as Savior. Now, after that, we do confess our sins, absolutely. But we confess them not to be justified again. We confess them because it is a discipline that God puts upon us so that we will walk with Him in obedience, and there has to be deep repentance on the part of us as Christians. But it does not affect the status, the basic fundamental legal status of our relationship with God. God has acquitted us, and God has said, your sin, your condemnation for sin is wiped away. You know, one of the first doctrines that Luther dropped after he understood this was purgatory. Because you see, purgatory was based on this notion that nobody dies righteous enough to go to heaven. Maybe a few, and we call them saints, but most people aren't righteous enough. But if they are purged long enough in the fires of purgatory and all the sin is burned away, then they'll be able to go to heaven. But Luther said, you know what? If the righteousness of God is credited to me right now because I believed in Jesus, I can go from this life to the next without a break in consciousness. No need for purgatory because Jesus paid it all. And all to Him I owe. And so you see, in one act, He justifies us. 24 hours a day, God says you need the righteousness of Jesus Christ if you're to be my child. 24 hours a day, Jesus supplies what God demands, the righteousness of Christ.
So you see, it is a free gift.

0: It covers all sin, past, present, and future. It frees us from God's condemnation. Now, God may discipline us, but the anger of God towards sin was taken out on Christ. It would be double jeopardy for God now to bring up those issues and to punish us in the way that Jesus was punished, because he bore it. And therefore, it was really an exposition of Romans chapter 8, verse 1. I hope that you were here when we began this series. There is therefore now no condemnation to them which are in Christ Jesus. You know, that's really good news for sinners. How many of you are sinners, by the way? Could I see your hands, please? How many of you have two broken arms? Could I see you? I'll tell you, if you didn't raise your hand, you just sinned. You lied. That's good news for sinners. There is therefore now no condemnation to them who are in Christ Jesus. Now you say, well, on what basis can God do this? Why can God do this? Well, Paul goes on to say, who shall bring any charge against God's elect that is God who justifies? Who is it to condemn? Who is to condemn? Some people think that it's a reference to Christ. Would Christ condemn? No. But is there anybody else out there who would condemn? No. Why? Because Jesus is the one who died. More than that, he was raised. He is at the right hand of God, who indeed intercedes for us. So there you go, devil. There you go, wormwood, screw tape. Listen to that, eh? That's why I quote this so often. Disquiet of soul, begone, Satan, for it is written, who shall lay a charge against God's elect? It is God who justifies. Who is he who condemns? Christ died, yea, rather, that is risen again. You see, the reason that God can acquit us is because Jesus died. Jesus died. I've explained before that God couldn't allow bygones to simply be bygones. God couldn't simply pretend that nothing happened. He had to provide a way for us in which his holiness would be totally preserved, not like Allah who simply forgives, but God needed to make sure that someone paid for sin, because the soul that sins, it will die. And so God needed someone to pay. And God says, the only one who can do it is myself. I'm going to do it in the person of Jesus, and the Trinity is going to come into play, and God the Son is going to die for God the Father and in our place and take our just condemnation and our sin. And he's going to take the hit for us. And so that's what the text says. It is Christ who died. He is going to take my place, and God will remain impeccably righteous and just, and yet the justifier of those who believe on Jesus. And then he goes on to say he is raised again. Why is the resurrection so important? It is not the basis of our forgiveness and acquittal. It is the cross that is. But the resurrection was absolutely important because it was proof of the fact that Jesus was who he claimed to be and did what he claimed to do, namely to bear our sin. And so because death and hell are two of our enemies, Jesus triumphantly was raised from the dead to prove his total victory over death and hell, and to prove that he indeed is God, a very God and a redeeming God. And so the Bible says that Jesus was risen again and he sat down in heaven. He's at the right hand of God the Father, the text says. Now, you know that in the Old Testament, the priest could go into the Holy of Holies only once a year, one day a year, I should say. And when he would go into the Holy of Holies, the Bible says always with blood that he would lay on the altar, because without the shedding of blood, there is no remission of sins. And so that's what the high priest did. Now, someday, maybe this afternoon, you ought to read Hebrews chapter 9. Hebrews chapter 9 says that there is a tabernacle in heaven, and that the one on earth was a faint replica of the tabernacle in heaven. And it says that when Jesus died, he entered into that tabernacle, not with the blood of bulls and of goats, but with his own blood, And this was done before he sat down at the right hand of God the Father. He entered there with his own blood, and there is proof, everlasting proof, redemption accomplished, the saved have been purchased, God's people have been guaranteed that they will find their way home, because the blood of Jesus is even there in heaven, in the heavenly sanctuary. That's what it says in Hebrews chapter 9, as proof of the fact that redemption is totally finished. Or else he couldn't have sat down. That's why the priests in the Old Testament were not allowed to sit down when they were on an 8-hour shift. It is because you can only sit down when your work is done, and until redemption was totally accomplished, it is then that Jesus sat down at the right hand of God the Father, where he sits today, saying, "It is finished, it is done. Nothing more left to do to redeem those who will trust me as Savior." Now, the thing is that it's not only there, but it says he makes intercession for us. He is constantly there as a reminder that the benefits that he purchased in his death and resurrection are theirs for us to be guaranteed and to receive, and those benefits will take us all the way to heaven safely to our heavenly home. And rout doubts, fears, many dangers, toils and snares, as it says in the hymn, Amazing Grace. But grace will lead me all the way home. And Jesus is there as the guarantee that indeed that is going to happen. Now, how do we summarize all this and bring it down, and why should your life be changed? First of all, do you notice that the security of the believer is really guaranteed? When you think it through, it is God who leads us to salvation and grants us the ability to believe in Christ, and those who do believe are the ones that God is committed to take all the way home to heaven. Now, if you're here today and you say, "Well, I don't have that kind of security. I don't have that sense of assurance," let me speak with you very, very candidly. Pretend that we're having a cup of tea together in my study, and it's just us talking. So if you can, look into my eyes, and I'll try to look into yours too, though I have more than one person whose eyes I need to look into. First of all, number one, I speak to those of you who have trusted Christ as Savior, but you can't get your mind around this. You lack assurance because you say it is too good to be true. If I could believe these promises, then I'd know indeed that I was secure, because the promises are the guarantee. What you need to do is to ask God to show you the truth of these promises. To be so deeply rooted in the fact that who shall lay a charge against God's elect? It is God who justifies. And if you fit into that category, God is the one who has vindicated you. Who is going to disrupt and undo the work that he has done? There's nobody out there who's able to do it. Then I speak to those of you who've never trusted Christ as Savior, or you're not sure if you have, and you may not have at all, or even though you prayed a prayer or you made a decision. The fact is that it didn't take root. It was not transforming. It was a prayer that you prayed. Maybe somebody asked you to pray it, maybe even as a child, or maybe it was a decision that you made and you kind of thought, "Well, you know, I think I should add Jesus to the other things that I trust." Well, you have a different kind of a problem. But here's the good news. Do you see yourself as an absolute helpless sinner who cannot attain to the righteousness of God, who must receive it as a free gift from Jesus alone, because he's the only one qualified to give it to you? And it's only his righteousness that God accepts. As long as you're thinking, "Well, you know, I belong to another religion and that's okay too," you're missing the point. The other religion may have good teaching. What the other religion doesn't have is a Savior able to save you from your sins. So remember that. At this point, you don't need good teaching, however beneficial it may be in a different context. What you need is somebody to deal with your sin who's able to. And Jesus is the only one out there who's able to do that. There is nobody else out there. And so what you need to do is to realize that you need to give up all dependence upon who you are in terms of your abilities, in terms of your gifting, in terms of your accomplishment, in terms of your beliefs, in other good teachings. And you must say, I receive Christ as my Savior. That's how you can find out whether or not you are a member of the elect. Because God, if he grants you that ability, and if you have the smallest desire in your heart to trust Christ as Savior, I urge you to. And if you're not sure that you've done it in the past, say now, I am doing it understanding what I'm doing. Because I need a Savior. And you trust him alone. There's something else, and that is that self-condemnation must be confronted with the declaration of God. It must be confronted with the declaration of God. Who is it that lays a charge against God's elect? You see, if we look within and we see our sins and we see our failures and we become absorbed with them and we have this terrible, terrible opinion of ourselves, and it's because we don't believe God's word and we don't know where to turn, what we do is we turn to what God has done for us in Jesus, and we affirm the fact that who is he who condemns? Christ is the one who died. How can Satan possibly stand against that? It is our faith in him. And that, by the way, is why we know that God loves us. I think of a man, for example, in Scotland that I read about who had a terrible accident when he was a teenager, broke his neck, 40 years in bed, and yet he's a firm believer. And somebody said to him, you know, how do you know that God loves you? You know, and that's the way we treat people today. We go to people like that in the hospital and we say, oh, you know, God loves you. And their point is, what do you mean he loves me? Here's everybody else running around and they've got two good legs and they're living, and look at it here, I'm lying here, I've lost my job, I've got this problem. I mean, that really, really registers, God loves me. Where in the world is the love? My friend, how do we answer that? We answer it like the man lying in bed for 40 years does. He says, when I begin to doubt the love of God, I go back to this. He who spared not his own son, but delivered him up for us all, how shall he not also with him freely give us all things? And who shall lay a charge against God's elect? That is God who justifies you. Always return to the cross as the greatest proof that God loves, God cares, God saves, and that is your hope. And if you trust Christ, it will take you all the way to heaven. The terrors of law and of God with me can have nothing to do. My Savior's obedience and blood hides all of my sins from view. My name on the palm of his hands, eternity cannot erase. Forever there it stands, a mark of indelible grace. That, my friend, is the gospel. Will you believe it? Will you trust it? Will you acknowledge it? Will you live by it? And when you're in despair and depression, will you do as I do? Point to this text and remind myself that nobody can bring a charge against God's elect. Nobody can condemn. God justifies, Jesus died, Jesus is in heaven as proof, and I belong to him forever. Join me as we pray. Now, Father, apart from the work of your Spirit, what I've said is just words. Who is going to convince the person who comes here today satisfied with himself that he needs a Savior? Only your Spirit will. Who's going to give hope to the addict who's come here today, feeling that they have so disappointed you that you're mad at them? Who's going to transform their lives? Who's going to show to the woman who is with us, who is self-assured, who's convinced that she doesn't need a savior? Who is going to overcome all that? Father, we just acknowledge that you've shut us up to total helplessness. Only you can. But would you now? Would you draw people to yourself? If you're here today and you're a believer, would you say, Lord Jesus, thank you for saving me. Thank you for the assurance that I belong to you. If you're not sure that you're a believer, would you at this moment say, God, today I receive your Son as my Savior. I trust him. I believe that he died in my place and took my condemnation that I so richly deserved. Would you tell him that you trust him as yours? Tell him right there. You're listening by radio, internet. You've joined us here in the sanctuary of Moody Church. Would you right now receive Christ as Savior? And so why won't you? Why do you struggle? What are you waiting for? Father, save those who've listened to your word today. In Jesus' name, amen. Amen.
1: My friend, I want to ask you a question. 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What hinders you? 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
3: 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My oldest daughter, Grace, was born almost 21 years ago, but I can still vividly remember the months leading up to her birth. My wife, Sarah, and I waited with anticipation for our first baby to be born and dreamed about our new life as a family of three. Like couples in this situation, we confidently developed idealized plans for how we would parent, what we would do as a family, and how we'd handle various situations. But then, reality hit. When Grace was born and we were faced with the stresses of caring for a brand new baby and not getting much sleep ourselves, lots of our idealized plans went right out the window. Maybe you can relate? Well, coming up on Family Life with Dave and Ann Wilson, they'll talk with a guest about how we don't always react the way we'd like as parents. 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
5: I never yell at my kids. 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
6: Welcome to Family Life Today, where we want to help you pursue the relationships that matter most. 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
7: And I'm Ann Wilson, and you can find us at familylifetoday.com. This is Family Life Today. So we have Peter Mutabazi back with us today.
6: You like saying that word, Mutabazi.
7: No, I think you like saying it.
6: I think it's cool. I should have wrote a song. Mutabazi, Mutabazi.
7: Anyway, he's going to give us some tips on parenting, foster parenting. He's really good, and his story's so unique. And I just needed it as a reminder of calming down.
6: Yeah, you're going to learn a lot of lessons on how to be a good parent today. So let's go. Looking at some of these lessons.
7: Yeah.
6: I mean, we could do any and all of these, but how about parenting will expose your scars?
5: Oh, yes.
6: What does that mean?
5: Well, it means like we all have, like even those who had the best family, you know? So think about if you had the best family background, that's who you are. You're treated well. If things went wrong, things were done so well. But now you're parenting a child that is the opposite of where you come from. Well, the way it triggers is because your expectation of how you should be treated is what you're going to bring to the child. My mother would never talk to me that way. Mm. No one has ever talked to me. Well, you bring open the scar of your well childhood bringing. Now you're bringing because someone messed it up. So you are bringing your other is triggering the behaviors of this child rather than being aware, like looking at your past and always say, what am I going to bring in my child from my childhood in my parenting style? So being aware of that at all times, it really helps you. Sometimes we parents will get angry, but if you could pause yourself and say, but why am I angry?
6: Yep.
5: Why? When this child said this word, why did it tick me off? You know? Or when I asked this kid to do something, but they didn't, why? Why did I feel that way? And when you go back, you get to know,
6: there's a scar, there's a wound.
5: And so for us as parents, when we step back and say, why does that push my button? And it really helps you to kind of really go back and heal yourself in those places, or really deal with yourself first.
7: So did you find any of those?
5: Ooh, every
7: hour. Tell me everything.
5: Every hour.
7: Because I'm sitting there thinking you had a horrible background.
5: Correct.
7: You went to school, but I don't know if you had a chance to heal some of your wounds. So when they popped up or flared up by somebody's behavior, what did you do that with that? And what should a parent do with that?
5: I mean, for me, it's even as simple as throwing the food. You feed the kids, they eat half and throw it away. To me, remember, I come from no food. Like, you're throwing out food? Like, are you serious?
7: Yeah.
5: You know?
6: Did you do the... Well, your mom did.
7: Were you?
6: You are not leaving the table until all that food is... And you literally sat there...
5: Or some kids, they will say, you know kids in Africa starving?
7: Oh, yeah.
6: Yeah, right.
5: You can ship it to them.
7: And you could say, I was starving.
5: For me, being aware of that, of West that I did not have, like to this day, I get to remind myself, Peter, you grew up with lack of food. My child did not. So I should not expect my child to have the same feeling or the same attitude as I have towards food. So that helps me. It helps me to step back. Yeah, sure. You didn't finish. Fine. Otherwise, the next thing I'll say, you put in the fridge, you eat it later. Or be a little snippy towards my child because, hey, you didn't finish your food. Mm. Sit there. But by me being aware, it's the whole thing. You being aware and attending to that awareness, it helps you to step back and be there for your child. So for me, it doesn't bother me if they don't finish food. Absolutely.
6: How important is it to get on the knee, get their level?
5: Meet them where they're at.
6: Yeah.
5: And meeting them, you know, meeting where your children are isn't just by the words or, but even level, you know. I never yell at my kids. I get to their level and say, son, tell me, what's the matter? You know, and be able to look in your eyes and they will tell you because you're not threatening, but also you're in a posture of, I'm here.
6: That's good. I remember years ago, 40 years ago, a teacher named Gary Smalley, his son now, Greg, is with Focus on the Family. But Gary Smalley talked about when you're in marriage, and this would be parenting as well, when you are dealing with a spouse or a son or daughter that has what he called a closed spirit. Their spirit is closed up. They're not responding to you. They're turning away from you. They feel they've been hurt by you or something's happened in your, let's say in your marriage. He said the first step to opening a, and he'd use his hand like this, to opening a closed spirit, he said, get low. Get below them. If they're sitting in a chair, get on the floor. If they're, you know, just if you're going to approach your wife and you want to open her spirit to talk, don't stand above. Don't be powerful. Be humble. That's what you did. I mean, it's the same with a child. It's like it says to them, you're really important. You're so important. I'm lowering myself to your eye level to see you and sort of open your soul. And that's what you did.
5: Absolutely. And you're removing authority, being authoritative.
6: Yeah,
5: you're
6: right.
5: Just coming to, you know, I'm here with you, you know. And they somehow it works. They always feel safe. They always feel
6: anyway, normal. Husbands, that was for free. That one was for free. Try that
7: with
6: tonight.
7: With our kids and with your teenagers, when they're powering up, I remember when we our first son, when he would power up, I would be right there with him, man. I'm short, but I'll power up big.
6: And one time I walked in and she says, you want to go? You want to go? I'm like, what is happening right here?
7: I didn't mean physically. But, I just meant, you want to talk about this?
6: Yeah.
7: But yes, I get riled up. And I should have been asking myself the question, why do I do that? Mm-hmm. And I think as parents, whether we're fostering, adopting, whatever, any kind of parent, step parents, we should be asking ourselves, why did that trigger me? Why do I want to respond in this certain way? Instead of getting low, I get even bigger. And I think the stories that you've shared, each one has just made me cry because it's not about the behavior. It's about what's going on inside that has happened.
5: Yes.
7: And I think our kids hold on to so much trauma. They hold on to so much stress and anxiety, even at school, all of our kids. And we're so bent on looking at what they are or aren't doing or how well they're doing in school or not or obeying or not. And to get underneath the surface, I just love how you put your head on your hand and you say, what's going on? I love you. I'm with you. If my parents would have done that when I was little, I'd probably just cried on the spot and spilled my guts. Well, all these things are happening.
5: It always works.
7: Does it?
5: My daughter, they were like, okay. And here's the other part. This is more to divorced families, kids who are living from one end to the other.
7: Yeah.
5: Here's what I would like to say. It's easy to have our kids come from the other family and come home, and you get to see the attitude. And you take it personal and say, how dare that?
6: Yeah.
5: You know, how dare? It's easy to project. It's easy to bring our feelings to what our kids are going through. But sometimes it's good to step back and say, you know, my kid is, wherever they're coming from, the other family, I have no idea.
7: And no control.
5: I wasn't there. And I'm going to step back and not be involved by letting my child just be. And here's the thing. We are the safest place they can be. Let's not make it a place where they feel unsafe by bringing up us, but also by attitude of not listening. But really coming along and say, validate, I know what you're feeling. How can I be of help? Mm-hmm. I'm here to listen when you're ready, you know?
7: How do you do that though? You have six kids. How are you doing that with all these kids?
5: Each differently, you know?
7: Really?
5: So I have two that do visitation. That means every Tuesday and Thursday, there are different behaviors at home. Because these kids just went, so mom, and they came back with different behavior. Or sometimes mom didn't show up. That's a whole different behavior. So you get to learn what triggers them or what mood they're in or what really caused the whole thing. The empathy helps us to really get to see each child individually because we get to understand the why. Here's what I've learned. My kids will fuel or spill out because I am the safest place for them to be. But they won't do it somewhere else at school.
6: So don't take it personally.
5: In my home. Also know, like, actually, sometimes those behaviors we see or the outrage is a sign of safety. It's a sign of I'm in a safe place.
6: Yeah.
5: I can truly let my feelings out. You know? So sometimes it's a positive way.
6: Yeah.
5: You know? That we get to let them it out, but we get to hear them too in a way. But it's never really about us.
6: We need to have your kids come on next time.
7: I know. That'd be fun.
6: I would literally love to hear their perspective.
5: Yes.
6: On everything you're saying, because it would be It would be cool to hear from their side.
7: Well, I'm still stuck on the your kids come home and they vent because this is the safest place. Talk to the parents who that just like was a light bulb. Like my kids come home, my teachers say, they're incredible. They're so great at school. And then they come home and I'm like, who are these children? They're terrible. How could the teacher say that? You're saying maybe this is the safe place that they can let all the emotions out.
5: Absolutely. It's not even a maybe. It's the fact.
7: It's the fact.
5: So you two are married.
7: Mm-hmm.
5: Most time you vent properly when you had an attitude with someone over there right. once you come to him.
6: Right.
7: For sure.
5: Because he's your safest place.
7: Yes.
5: And the person you can let out what you're feeling. But you won't do it the other end. So why do we feel the children cannot do the same?
7: Because they're mean when they do it and they don't say, I had this terrible day and this teacher was mean.
5: Absolutely. But
6: you're supposed to be the mature one.
5: Exactly. Yeah. You are supposed to be. Remember, you're supposed to be the one. Calm down. Meet your child where they are.
7: Mm. No,
5: it's not their responsibility to calm down. It is us as parents.
6: Yeah.
5: You know, and we get to help them. You know, I've had teachers who will say, we get to have kids and you call the parent and the parent shows up. You're like, oh.
7: Now I get it.
5: Now I get that.
7: Yeah.
5: And we don't want to be that parent.
7: Yeah.
5: On the other side, we want to be the other parent where my child comes and says, it's at home where I can do that because I feel safe and I feel comfortable. And sometimes they are yelling for help.
6: I mean, you come across pretty calm and collected. Do you ever lose it?
5: No, I never lose it. I never lose it because I saw how my father.
6: You really don't?
5: Nope. Sometimes it's even a problem. People are like, we can never tell where you are.
6: Yeah.
7: you're so calm.
5: So calm.
6: And that's because of your dad, you think?
5: Yes. I learned the behaviors to do not let the behaviors decide what you're going to do or say. Also, my mom would always say, 10% happened to you. Mm. 90% is how you respond to that 10%.
7: Yeah.
5: That really helped me. Like, how I respond, that I have control.
7: Yeah.
5: But also, that is my decision. But what happened to me was small, in a way, that has helped me to, I don't know, just be calm and listen. I never had an opportunity to be hard as a kid. My one tool in life is to listen to others, to let others tell you what they feel, to let others, in whatever way it feels, comes, to really lead them to, because I could never say even, can I have water? I could never say I'm tired. I could never say, I don't know. If my dad said, where's my socks? If I said, I don't know, I got beatings. If I said, I know, but I don't know, I'm going to get beatings. So there wasn't any way I could win in some way.
6: Mm.
5: And so for me, it became a tool to friends, to people I work with. Let them be and listen. You know?
7: Wow.
5: And there's a humbling sense when you listen to others, even when you don't like it, you know, they're able to listen and hear to find the best way to.
7: A lot of couples are giving marriage whatever time and energy is left after work, kids, and everything else, and it's starting to take a toll. I bet a lot of you can relate to that.
6: I can.
7: And many are growing spiritually as individuals, but they're not connecting spiritually as a couple.
6: As a pastor or leader, you see this tension, and it can feel overwhelming trying to know what to do next. You don't have to figure it out alone. We built some simple tools to help you take that very first step.
7: And if you've wanted to do something for couples, but you really didn't want to build it from scratch, this is a super practical way to move forward. Purchase 10 or more workbooks and we'll include the full video study. 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
6: Let me tell you, strong families don't happen by accident. Sometimes all it takes is one intentional step to help couples reconnect again.
7: Your dad pounded you with lies and things about your character and who you were constantly. How did you get that out of your head?
5: Well, so even became as tricky, it even became worse because even that's how the other people treated
7: right.
5: you. So you had it from both ends.
7: Yes.
5: And I believed it. Like I believed it every word that I was stupid, it will never amount to anything at all. It's until this stranger, this guy, I don't know why, but his unconditional love, he never shared with me the gospel. He always showed up. By him showing up all the time, and for me to come from living in the garbage, in the sewer, being abused every night, for someone to see the best in me and put him in a school. Like, I feel like there was nothing in me, nothing good at all that I deserved to be where I was put, you know? And that's really what really helped me, that I was worthy, you know? I never had words of affirmation until I moved with this family, that, Peter, you matter. And sometimes I'll say, what does that mean? And they say, you're special as my kids are. Or sometimes you'll say, you're a gift to us. And I'm saying, but how can I be a gift? I'm a burden to you. And they'll say, Peter, you show me how God loves me by you allowing to be in our lives, you know? And those are the things that truly began to change my life, like helped me understand that I was worthy, you know? I don't know if I shared with you last time I was here. There's one thing he did to this day that I still remember. So in Africa, most people didn't have cars during my time. And now there's lots of them. But usually the man drives and the wife sits on the other seat and the kids in the middle and then everyone else in the back. So this day, the wife was not there. And so he looked at me and said, Peter, you can sit in Cecilia's seat. I said, no, I can't sit there. I'm not worthy sitting there. And then he looked at me and said, Peter, you're worth. You matter. You can sit there. And that's all it took. That's all it took, that I could sit in the seat of his wife. To him, it was just a seat for sure. But for me, I never thought I was worthy sitting in places where he put me. Mm. And that really helped me to build myself, to know that really truly God loves me no matter what. And that is what has helped me to excel, to really remove the sound. And they come sometimes, you know, those sounds of, you know, you'll never amount to anything, but rather they became the power to me. So for me, you say you can, it's like a do it, you know, to really challenge myself, but also tell whatever I hear in my head to say, no, that's not true. I can do it.
6: I mean, it's amazing to watch you tell that story and just sense the power of the words of value on a young boy that you tear up decades later. Mm-hmm. You know, and you think even as a parent, when we miss those moments to reach into our son or daughter's life and say a word like that, you know, don't miss that moment. Grab it. Whether it's put them in the front seat or just say, you matter. We don't think they may talk about that 30 years from now.
5: Correct.
6: You know, because it's that powerful that God has given us his voice to say, I can say to my son or daughter or to a boy off the street something God is saying to him every day and he doesn't know it. Mm-hmm. I get to be the voice of God to them. That's powerful.
7: Well, and I can't stop crying because I look at you and I talk to so many parents that have lost hope for their kids because their kids are struggling so much because they feel like as a parent, they have failed their child or they've yelled or they've said mean things. And I look at you and I think, look how God always had his hand on you. He was always calling your name. Mm-hmm. He used another person to show himself to you, but we get to do that. And I think as parents, it's never too late. Never too late to stop praying for your kids, to apologize to our kids for the things that we have maybe lacked or done or not done. And also the other thing I'm thinking, if all these kids that are in foster care, that have been abused, that have been forgotten, that have so much trauma in their lives, and we as a church and a people can step into some of these roles that are really hard, but now there's a book that can help them.
5: Yes.
7: Talk to those people of just maybe somebody's on the fence, like, should we do foster care? Should we enter into that? It sounds like it's rough.
5: I mean, the honest thing, it is rough, but he's where I find the posture. My Jesus didn't come on earth and lived a comfortable life, pursued a comfortable life, that he lived a life that was exemplary, but also too that he's taught us that we suffer for him, we love him. Mm. And that's what it takes to be a foster parent or an adoptive parent. Like, it's not easy, you know, but it's worth it. Mm. Why? Because we're doing it for Jesus, not for our kids or ourselves, and for me as an American now. In my work as an American, they always tell me convenience. You know, are you saving money so you retire well? Like the happy, easy life is kind of what I'm pounded all the time, you know? But but looking at the Bible, that's not the life, the journey that God is calling. You know, sacrifice means uncomfortness. A sacrifice means things you don't like. Sacrifice means loving the people that don't look like you, don't act like you, have zero background like you. That is what sacrifice is. And if we are willing to follow that and love on our kids, one day we get to meet Jesus and say, you gave me an extra bedroom, it's what I use it for. You gave me a good job, I got to make money, this is what I use it for. You raised me in a good family, now I get to be the opposite to the child who never had a family. Good, faithful. I had a difficult childhood, girl, but look, you changed me and I get to be the vessel for those who have gone through because I understand it. Good and faithful servant. Is what he's asking us. Not simple things. Not easy things. Not things that will inconvenience. Yes, it's things that will inconvenience our lives that we go to sacrifice for. And that's parenting. And that's loving. And that's being there for our kids. Mm. And that's what foster is. Truly. It's a temporary journey saying, God, these parents are struggling, but I'm willing to step in for those you love the most to be there for them as their mom and dad figure their lives. And if that doesn't come to the end, I want to be their dad, their mom, as much as I can go. And if there's some ladies and men who are not married yet, but they are waiting for that special one. Mm. For me, yes, I want to get married. But also I've chosen to say, while I'm waiting, I'm going to be there for these kids. I've had my kids, they've never said, I wish we had a mom. They never had a dad.
7: Yeah.
5: That sometimes God will use us where we are. You know, the tradition says get married. But I think there's also an opportunity to be a mom, a dad, while you're waiting for that opportunity.
6: Yeah, that's beautiful.
7: It's a good word.
5: It can be also temporarily. You could be just, you know, foster parent for a short time, you know. And then down the road, God will bring someone who has a passion and loving that will come alongside what we would like to do in life.
7: I feel like this book is unusual. And we've needed a book like this.
5: Yes.
7: Again, the book is called Love Does Not Conquer All and Other Surprising Lessons I Learned as a Foster Dad to More Than 40 Kids by Peter Mutabazi.
6: Well, I know for Ann and I, probably two of the most significant moments in our entire life were when our son adopted his two foster boys that he fostered that were brothers. At two different times, because the second boy came after they told him the birth mother will never have another child. And then they get a call a couple of years later and say, she had one and you've got a couple hours to decide.
7: Like 15 minutes to decide.
5: That's why I have three of their siblings.
7: Yeah.
5: You know?
6: Boom. Yeah. And so, I mean, sitting in that courtroom when the judge said they're a Wilson, you know, it's just so powerful because, you know, we know the little boys don't know what their life would have been.
5: Yes.
6: We know what they would have been. And to see that they have a totally different life, that's us. Yeah. We are adopted to a brand new life in Jesus, you know?
5: And think about even your family, just like 10 years ago, like that wasn't even somewhere close.
7: Right.
5: But when we are obedient and willing on how far the Lord will take us, not always easy.
6: Right.
5: Really a joy that we get to step up for the most vulnerable.
7: And they've made our family so much better and richer.
5: I'm sure. Yeah. I saw that picture.
6: you saw it. They don't look like us, but they are us.
5: Thank you. Wilsons,
6: hey, you can come back anytime. Next time, bring some kids.
5: Oh, please, I will. Maybe my teenagers.
7: I'll do that. Thanks, Peter.
6: And again, the book is called Love Does Not Conquer All. That's a good title.
7: It is.
6: It's against everything we've heard. It does not conquer all. And you can get it at familylifetoday.com. 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
11: 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That's the purpose of this short program featuring Dr. Jerry Wiles of Living Water International.
12: The security guard I engaged in conversation told me that he reads the Bible and attends church regularly. I asked him if his church taught the need for a personal relationship with Christ in order to have eternal life. He said his church does in fact teach that. When I inquired further, he admitted that he had never personally received Christ into his life, but knew that he needed to. After explaining briefly how he could respond to the Lord, he showed a real openness and receptivity. We discussed the fact that receiving Christ is not a complicated procedure and that he didn't need to be in a church building to do so. He was ready to turn to the Lord and trust him for his salvation. So many people, even religious people, who attend church are not aware of the clear teaching of Scripture about how to come to Christ. Often they are aware, but they've never been personally challenged to do so. This is Jerry Wiles encouraging you to be a part of what God is doing in drawing others to Himself.
11: If you would like more helps in telling others about the Lord Jesus Christ, contact Dr. Jerry Wiles at water.cc, the internet address www.water.cc, or phone 1-877-594-4426.
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15: It's 90 and partly cloudy. Wind is from the southeast at 5 to 10 miles per hour. Today, clear with a high in the mid-90s. Tonight, clear with a low in the upper 70s. Then tomorrow, clear with a high in the mid-90s. Tomorrow night, clear with a low in the mid-70s. It's 90 and partly cloudy.
16: 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I am Chuck Bentley with My Money Life from Crown. For the first time in Crown's history, Nicaraguan pastors are receiving training in biblical stewardship. 270 pastors from several denominations recently gathered in the capital city. It was a very meaningful experience. Crown Spanish is expanding in the United States and beyond. We're opening our 18th country in Latin America. And we believe it's just the beginning. 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We hope to see an entire generation of Spanish speakers flourishing through the implementation of God's financial principles. 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

Jackson with a prayer. Change me now. Studying God's word this morning, he reminded me once again about the first two commandments. Hi, I'm Dawn Ray. Love the Lord your God with all your heart, soul, and mind. We can meditate on that truth and see how the Lord is transforming us from the inside out, having more of his character, more of his attributes that he is teaching us and transforming us to live out. Because the second commandment is to love your neighbor, love one another as yourself. The conversations that we have, the choices that we make, is it in light of the care that we have for someone else? Love the Lord your God with all your heart, mind, and soul, and love your neighbor as yourself. We have lots of opportunity anymore to love our neighbor with all of these big sporting events that are going on. Yes, cue the World Cup. And certainly in our own neighborhoods, all the great celebrations with our upcoming 250th anniversary, celebrating all across our country this meaningful birthday of the United States of America. And of course, many great events going on, like this coming Sunday, the 28th, the American Sound, 250 years of American music presented by Sugar Land Baptist Church, choir and orchestra all together. What an event. You can get the details when you go to khcb.org/events and listen in just a few moments after Damaris Carball shares how deep the Father's love for us as our own Bonnie B. Met has sat down with the music director at Sugar Land Baptist Church. We'll hear that conversation coming up. Right now, it is Damaris Carball on KHCB.

0: Hi, I'm Bonnie Bement, and joining me is Clint Kimmel, the music director at Sugarland Baptist Church. And to celebrate our country's 250th anniversary, the Sugarland Baptist Choir and Orchestra is conducting a special performance on Sunday, June 28th at 4 p.m. called The American Sound. You won't want to give it all away, but maybe what are a couple of the hymns that people will be hearing on that Sunday?
1: Sure, yeah. Well, they'll be hearing Amazing Grace. They'll be hearing Come Thou Fount of Every Blessing. On Jordan's Stormy Banks, they'll also hear quite a few gospel hymns. We're going to have a gospel hymnody sing-along, which will be a lot of fun, and even more. Those are just a few of the selections to look forward to.
0: All right. So that's part of the hymns and spirituals segment, which will be the last part of the concert, but you'll also hear patriotic music, some of the American composers that we've enjoyed over the years, and then the Broadway and film songs as well, a wide variety of music.
1: Yes.
0: And how can we pray for your team and your choir and your church as you prepare for this event?
1: That's a great question. Well, it's a lot of logistics. I mean, we are a large choir, over 100 voices, going to have about 50 in the orchestra that night. And so that's a lot of people. And so pray for the preparations and all of that. Pray that people will come. You know, we've been working on this for 6 months at this point, and so we want a full room of people. Like I mentioned earlier, in all that we do, we want to point people to Christ. So we want to pray for the hearts of people who will be there. We know that this is the type of event that will get many people who do not normally go to church into our building. So we pray that their hearts would be softened towards the gospel as we communicate it through song.
0: To learn more about the American Sound Concert on Sunday, June 28th at Sugarland Baptist Church, visit khcb.org/events. And to hear the rest of the conversation with Clint Kimmel, you can listen on demand at khcb.org.

This is KHCB sharing Christ-centered encouragement through refreshingly timeless Christian radio. Hi, I'm Dawn Ray. How many times has a child said to you, "I'm bored"? How many times did I say it to my mom? Probably too numerous to count. My husband and I were teaching a kindergarten Sunday school class just a couple of days ago, and we were out on the playground for a few minutes. One of the young men, 6 years old, walked up to me and said, "I'm bored." I quickly asked if he could climb a particular ladder that was part of the playground set, and he said, "Is it supposed to be hard?" I said, "I don't know. You're going to have to do it and tell me all about it." There is some brain health things we can learn that says that boredom, that quiet time, it's actually really good for us. It's always at work, our dear brains, even when we're asleep, listening, sensing, communicating with other cells, and even dealing with the stress. Oh, can I get an amen? We could talk for an hour on how our brain is dealing with stress, even when we're asleep. But here's what the scientists have discovered: that when we stop doing those activities, the brain can rest from some work, and the social connections in the brain, they're gearing up to inspire that creativity, the new ideas. But just like a phone that needs to be recharged, boredom allows our brain to recharge. If we are constantly filling our days with activities and we don't leave any room for making our own choices and having that quote unquote boredom, then we are robbing our brains of what they're created and designed to do. And that is come up with new ideas and inspire our own creativity. It's amazing how God has created our brain, and that there are reasons your child needs to be bored. You're welcome. You'll find the whole article at crosswalk.com by Karen Whiting. We'll talk about it a little bit more tomorrow as well, but right now it's time for Choir Room Singers on KHCB.

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1: Welcome to the Bible Study with Robert Clark, Bible teacher of Houston, Texas. The Bible Study is a 15-minute look at God's Word with an emphasis of practically applying the truth of Scripture to our everyday lives. If you have a question about today's lesson, an address will be given at the close of the program. But now with today's Bible Study, here's Bob Clark.
2: Thank you, Bruce. And I trust that you're going to enjoy the study in the book of Galatians as we continue our verse-by-verse observations. It's been a real pleasure for me to direct your thoughts in such a manner, and this book is most interesting when we look at it in a step-by-step, phrase-by-phrase exposition. The whole argument is gradually unfolding and developing, that if there's any doubt or any question in your mind, we are saved by the grace of God through faith only, and no other religious practice or exercise is of any value. And in fact, it's such a deterrent, it's almost saying that Christ died in vain. So that's a tremendous charge for us to be able to grapple with and understand. And we find in the book of Galatians chapter 5, where we have progressed, to verse 5, we through the Spirit wait for the hope of righteousness by faith. For in Christ Jesus neither circumcision availeth anything, nor uncircumcision, but faith which worketh by love. By faith you believe a promise that comes from God. For example, the Lord Jesus said, I will come again. And by faith you lay hold of this promise, and then spiritual activity is seen as a result. Whosoever hath this hope in him purifieth himself, says John in his first epistle. So the whole idea is that we get a message from God, we have confidence in it, and it begins to influence and affect our lives, hopefully with a real, permanent, abiding effect to influence our testimony. And this is exactly what Paul says here in Galatians 5. In verse 6, you and I read, in Jesus Christ neither circumcision availeth anything, nor uncircumcision, but faith which worketh by love. Can you expect a more clear statement than that? Could anything be more lucid than those simple, distinct words? God the Spirit is saying that neither working nor not working, neither deeds or lacking of deeds affect your relationship with God, but really, it is faith. Now, faith that works. And here we come to James's claims in his epistle. Notice, won't you, it is faith worketh by love, and not flesh working by deeds or law. Can I remind you, in the earlier verses, we are urged to stand fast in this remarkable liberty that Christ has brought us to. The work of our God through the substitutionary death of our Lord Jesus Christ has opened up the pathway of life for you and me, that if we are circumcised, it doesn't profit us anything. And again, that every man that is circumcised, he has to be a debtor to the whole law. In other words, if I put myself under one aspect of the law, I am thus obligated to keep all of the law, and Christ has become of none effect. So we do not want to be said that we justify ourselves by the law. We do not justify ourselves in any manner, shape, or form. If we try to do that, you are fallen from grace. That does not mean that you have lost your salvation. What it means is you have fallen from grace as a means of living in relationship with God. You've gone back to the legalism of the law, the ritualistic practices. Now, in order to force this and make it clear, we, by the enabling of the Holy Spirit of God, anticipate the hope that comes to those that are righteous by faith. The King James Bible reads, we through the Spirit wait for the hope of righteousness by faith. It almost sounds as if you are hoping for the righteousness, but rather it is that the hope of righteousness, we who wait for the hope of righteousness, the hope that's held out to those that by faith are made righteous. We have a hope, a confidence, assurance. And in order to show the breadth of this, the apostle is inspired to say, in Jesus Christ, neither circumcision availeth anything, nor uncircumcision. In other words, whether you're a Jew or a Gentile, whatever your relationship with God is by religious practices, we must have a relationship with Him by faith, and that faith operates in our life by love. As soon as a man sets up a standard of rules to live by, it is flesh acting in fear. God says faith worketh by love. This is how it works. By faith, you believe Christ's promise of His return, and He promises to bring you into glory to be with Him forever. Then, realizing that He might well come momentarily, your conscience probes you about the way you are not telling others about Christ. And through faith in His word and His promise, you then become aware of your responsibility to tell your neighbor of salvation through faith in Jesus Christ. This is faith working by love. The love is for Christ, for the advancement and the building of the body of Christ, and for the souls around pushes us to testify, and faith worketh by love. Many illustrations could be called upon, possibly. And there are many things that you are urged to do. Now, instead of having a rule set up by the local church that says you have to wear a dress at a certain length, or your hair at a certain length, or wear a tie, or do certain kind of things, or go through certain penances, and then instead of doing that, if the Word of God is taught, and we realize that we should have conservative dress and be modest in our apparel, then because of our love for the Lord Jesus Christ, and our appreciation of what He has done for us, faith in the work of Christ validates the work of Christ and frees the Holy Spirit to prompt me, to stimulate me. And I work by love, not out of works, but faith worketh by love. However, there is another side. Some hear a preacher preach, "You should testify." He says, good Christians testify. Again, your conscience is put to work, and the Christian starts to testify about salvation through faith in Christ. The message is the same. The result appears to be the same. However, this can merely be the activity of the flesh. You want to look like a good Christian. You want to be well thought of. You know that you're saved, and from this source of fleshly self-seeking, we testify. This is not faith working by love. It is flesh working by fear. The same thing is true regarding habits, hobbies, friendships. Rules, laws, works, ordinances, communion, memberships, nothing avails in the spiritual realm. But faith worketh by love. God is holding out for you and me that there is a stimulus, something to precipitate, start us moving. And you know the proverbial little snowball at the top of the hill. If we'll only give it a little bit of a nudge, it'll roll down through the softer snow and build up its size until it becomes the foundation for a giant snowman down at the bottom of the hill. Some of us live in the southern part of the country, don't know too much about that kind of depth of snow, but still you understand. Now, God wants to have a testimony. And He wants to have us witnessing. And He wants to have us working for Him, building the body of Christ, encouraging the Lord's people, strengthening the local church, teaching the Word of God to the boys and girls in Sunday school, counseling up at camp, whatever it is. There are scads. There are dozens and dozens of ways in which I can serve the Lord. But it should be the little nudge is because love is provoking me for the glory of God, for the building of the body of Christ, for the strengthening of God's people, for the encouragement of those who are believers going through trials. Then we do things And we know that Christ understands our motives, so faith worketh by love. In Romans 7, verses 5 and 6 says, when we were in flesh, the motions of sins which were by the law did work in our members to bring forth fruit unto death. But now we are delivered from the law, that being dead wherein we were held, that we should serve in newness of spirit, and not in the oldness of the letter. Where once the law gripped the converted Jew and impelled him, he sought to impose it upon the Gentile. And Paul reasons, when we were in the flesh in the natural sense, the law worked in our members, and it produced things, but it produced that which was spiritually dead. In Colossians 2, 20-23, the same subject is before us, and God's word is, if you be dead with the rudiments from the rudiments of this world, why, as in the world, are you subject to ordinances? And the next phrase is trying to amplify that. It's parenthetical. Why are you subject to ordinances? Touch not, taste not, handle not, which are all to perish with the using, which are commandments and doctrines of men, which things have indeed a show of wisdom in will worship and humility and neglecting of the body, not of any value against the indulgence of the flesh. You grasp the concept? It's kind of cumbersome language, possibly, but the apostle is writing here to the church at Colossae, and he is saying, why are you under the grip of these rules, like the world is run by, and the subject to all the ordinances, which are touch not, taste not, handle not? All these things will perish with the using of them, which are the commandments and doctrines of men, and they look good from the outside. They indeed have a show of wisdom. They appear because you are not eating certain things, and you don't go there, and you don't do this. And this all has the possibility of being only a show of wisdom in will worship. The strong-willed person thinks, well, it's easy for me to give that up. I don't like alcohol or tobacco anyway, and so I think I'll just give that up. But the Lord knows that it's not faith working by love, it's man responding in the flesh and feeding his own flesh. And it looks like will worship, that I am worshiping the own strength of my own will. And what looks like humility and neglecting of my body by not eating certain kinds of foods or dietary limitations, none of this is any value against the indulgence of the flesh, because it is the flesh that is motivating so much of our religious experience. It is the flesh and the desire for recognition. It is the flesh and the effort to be proud and commended and encouraged. It is the flesh that is operating, and we need to see that it is faith working by love. Love for our Lord Jesus Christ, energizing us because we believe what the Scripture teaches us, that there will be reward, there will be a return, there will be a judgment seat and recognition, and out of faith, we work by love. Love for the Lord, love for His people. Only this can be measured by God Himself. Lay our lives open to Him and allow Him to work through us, not legally, but just out of joy for the Lord's sake.
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1: It's 90 and partly cloudy. Wind is from the south at 5 to 10 miles per hour. Today, clear with a high in the mid-90s. Tonight, clear with a low in the upper 70s. Then tomorrow, clear with a high in the mid-90s. Tomorrow night, clear with a low in the mid-70s. It's 90 and partly cloudy.

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1: I grew up in a home with an angry father and a mother who taught me to show no emotion. I had an accident when I was young, and the fall left me with incurable dizzy spells. I was so confused, angry, and my father's cruelty didn't help. He passed away when I was a teenager, and I dealt with the loss by dating one guy after another. I got pregnant, and my boyfriend Kyle reluctantly married me. He resented me, verbally abused me, even encouraged me to cheat on him, and I lashed out constantly. I had an affair with a man named Russ and became pregnant again, so I divorced Kyle and married Russ, but he couldn't fill the emptiness in my heart. We fought often, and my sons couldn't take it. They left, and I sank into depression. My brother had become a Christian, and his wife, Joyce, listened to my problems and told me about Jesus. She explained that Jesus loved me and died on the cross so that I could be forgiven and have everlasting life. I told her I felt dead inside. She said I wasn't alone, that everyone is dead in their sin until they find new life in Christ. Joyce never gave up, and the scripture she read helped me release my anger. I cried out to receive Christ, and a new peace came over me. Russ got saved, and we found a church where we were baptized together. Even my dizziness lessened. Fortunately, my son saw the change and reconciled with me. Alive in Christ, I'm Suzanne Andrus. If the Son, therefore, shall make you free, ye shall be free indeed.

0: If you would like to be free from the weight of sin by receiving Jesus Christ as Lord and Savior, or maybe you have questions about it, call 1-888-NEED-HIM right now. 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
3: What do puffins, frogs, and red foxes all have in common? No, this is not the start of a riddle or of a joke. All of these are in the running to appear on the next series of banknotes released in the United Kingdom.

0: People in the UK are voting on which animal should appear on their paper currency next. The options are all wildlife native to the UK, and they soon could show up on 5, 10, 20, and 50 pound notes. Each will feature a different animal to make each unique note easier to spot. Two reasons for the change. First, to make it harder to counterfeit, and second, to promote wildlife awareness. But if you're visiting the UK this summer, don't expect to see these new images anytime soon. Well, governments use intricate images to authenticate currency. Likewise, God put his image on his most valuable creation. As the Bible tells us, we are made in his image. Welcome to Haven Today. I'm David Wolin, sharing the great story that's all about Jesus. We're in a series called The Promise of Jesus, and this week we're thinking about his famous prayer in John 17. Yesterday we saw how Jesus prayed for himself. Today we'll see him praying for the protection of his disciples. But here's the thing about the way God protects his people. It's not always what we expect or how. We know God is our protector, that he's sovereign, but how does that hold true when great suffering and tragedy come into the life of a believer who is trusting in his protection? Well, stick around as we visit this special passage by going back in time a couple of years and hearing a message that Charles Morris, my predecessor, and I recorded together on Haven Today. And now with Haven's fiscal year end just 1 week away, I do want to remind you about this animated feature film called Light of the World that we're offering as a thanks for your support of Haven. This is an epic retelling of Christ's story through the eyes of John, who was the youngest disciple.
1: This boy says he serves you. He tells me you are a man with the power to heal. My servant, a man very dear to me, lies dying in my home.
2: And you want me to come heal him?
1: No. I believe in your authority. Thus, if you say my servant is healed, then he is healed.
3: This Roman's faith is greater than anyone in all Judea. Than any of you.
2: Let him be healed, just as you believe.
0: That's the moment in John when the centurion comes to Jesus for his servant's healing. And it's a great reminder of Christ's power and his compassion. Now, many Haven listeners have already gotten excited about this film, and likewise, many have given generously to help us reach our critical fiscal year-end goal. Haven is not stashing these funds away. No, they get deployed quickly into sharing Christ with the world through Haven's various ministries. That's international and local. It's in print, digital media, and of course, radio broadcast, all of it focused on spotlighting the Lord Jesus, and our deadline is 1 week from today. At the start of the month, the total amount needed was $764,000. Early contributions provided a solid start. We've covered more than half of that, but a big amount remains. I know for some, $30 is what they can do. For others, it's $300. But I also know there are some listeners to whom the Lord has given more significant means to steward. And if that's you, would you prayerfully consider standing in the gap in a unique way that God has enabled you to do? A handful of much larger gifts will likely be needed to make the difference for Haven. But in all of this, we do trust the Lord, who is ultimately our provider. But do pray with us about giving as the Lord leads. And when you do, don't forget to request Light of the World on DVD. The number to call is 865-HAVEN, 865-HAVEN, or you can give online at haventoday.org. 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And now we'll open with a great reminder from Steve Bell. Here's God, our protector.

0: He's from the city known for the worst winters in all Canada, Winnipeg. Canadian singer-songwriter Steve Bell singing to us from Psalm 84 and God Our Protector.
1: Well, this is Haven Today, and I'm David Wolin here with Charles Morris. And Charles, a couple of those last lines there in the song were striking me afresh. Of course, they're so familiar. One day in the presence of the Lord is better than a thousand elsewhere. And that thought about the presence of the Lord. Well, back in the time of the Old Testament, when those psalms were written, this was before the incarnation of Christ, before Pentecost. Back then, God's people were thinking about the presence of God in geographic terms, the tabernacle, the temple. But today, that reality is bigger and better. God is present with us today through the indwelling Holy Spirit. Christ is present with his people. And so last week we were talking about how Jesus is the light of life, how the presence of Jesus is in fact in the life of every believer. Not always a conscious fact, but a fact nonetheless, and that's why it's so important that we talk about it, that if you belong to Jesus, his daily presence is a reality to live in and live out. But it's more than a fact. It's a promise, a personal promise, which is why this week our focus in this series is on a continuing theme, the promise of Jesus. Now, Charles, you and I could have gone to all kinds of places in the Bible to talk about this, but we landed on John 17. Because this chapter, which I know is precious to both of us, and it's unique in all of Scripture, the longest prayer of Jesus, and he prays it out loud for the benefit of his 11 remaining disciples. We know that Judas Iscariot had already left to betray Christ. And the reason that we see here in John's Gospel for Jesus praying this prayer out loud is because of what his disciples have just said to him. What was that? Well, it came right before chapter 17. Jesus had been teaching them all night, starting at the Last Supper and then in a series of lessons and teachings that had started all the way back in chapter 13 in John, all the way up here to chapter 17. There's so much here, but Jesus knows his time is short and he's making use of every second. And at the end of all of that, the disciples say this, "Now you are speaking clearly and without figures of speech. Now we can see that you know all things and that you do not even need to have anyone ask you questions. This makes us believe that you came from God." And so Jesus responds to this with a prayer. And the first lines of that prayer, we know he's praying for himself, and we looked at that yesterday. And today, starting in verse 6, he begins to pray to the Father specifically for these remaining disciples. He prays, "I have revealed you to those whom you gave me out of the world. They were yours. You gave them to me, and they have obeyed your word. And now they know everything you have given me comes from you. For I gave them the words you gave me, and they accepted them. They knew with certainty that I came from you, and they believed that you sent me. I pray for them. I am not praying for the world, but for those you have given me, for they are yours." Can you hear the connection between what the disciples said to Jesus and now what Jesus is praying for them? Now they believe. You know, sometimes we think of faith like a light switch, like there's a single moment when the switch is flipped and then the whole room goes from total darkness to total light. And there is a biblical truth here worth emphasizing. There is ultimately no in-between when it comes to a person standing before God. The Apostle Paul said there is a dominion of darkness and there's the kingdom of the Son. A person belongs to one or the other ultimately. But, and I think this is a really important insight in disciple making, even today there is often a slow process of coming to faith, one step at a time. Sometimes the experience is a little bit less like a light switch, a little more like a dimmer switch coming to full brightness. The light is coming on slowly. Your eyes are adjusting. You're beginning to be able to see. And then a moment of clarity comes, and you see Jesus. Well, that's certainly been true for the disciples' journey with Jesus. They made slow but sure progress, and the Lord was guiding them one step after the other. And that's something that continues even after you become a Christian. We're continuing in our journey one step closer to Jesus every day. Sanctification is a process, and the image of Christ is formed in us through the Word and through the Spirit by faith. There's so much we could say here, Charles, but I'd like to make two points before I hand it over to you to take us through verses 10 through 12. Here's the first point. The believer's relationship with Jesus is 100% gift. Now, you might be thinking, I already knew that. But guess what? There's two meanings to that statement, and both of them are true. Our minds probably jump first to what Paul wrote about so clearly in Ephesians 2 about how salvation is a gift from God so that no one should boast, and that's absolutely true. But this passage is showing us the other side of that coin, and that's this, that every disciple of Jesus is a gift from the Father to Jesus. The words gave or given show up 6 times in just 4 verses. 3 of them tell us that the Father has given these disciples to Jesus. The Father has also given Jesus the words that he in turn gave his disciples, and not only that, everything Jesus had been given came from the Father. Jesus said all of this in his prayer. And that leads us to the second point. Jesus is praying for his disciples because they are his. Earlier this morning, I was on my knees praying for my kids. I pray for other people, of course, every day, but the way I pray for my kids and the reason I pray for them, it's different. God gave these kids to Marcy and me. They're a gift from God, and so we pray for them accordingly, precisely because they're ours. Not out of obligation, but from a heartbeat of love that cannot and will not give up on them. You know, Charles, I think that there's something special here about the grounding that Jesus is showing us for why he's praying, what he's praying for his disciples.
0: And here's my takeaway from what you were just sharing with us. Jesus' disciples belong to him. And for that reason, he prays for them, just like you pray for your kids every day. And I pray for my kids every day and grandkids. And, you know, this reminds me of the many trips we've taken to Israel, to the Holy Land. We go to Jerusalem. We always go to the Mount of Olives. And there on the Mount of Olives, we pay a few dollars to a gardener that we've become acquainted with. And we go to a little section where other people don't go that is what would have been part of the original Garden of Gethsemane. We walk deep into that garden, and it's still filled with olive trees. You can even find olive trees that date back to the time of Christ that are still alive and producing fruit. It takes you back to the first century. And together we gather in this little quiet place on the Mount of Olives in what was the Garden of Gethsemane, and we read from John 17, the very same text we're looking at this week. And then afterwards, I always encourage everybody to go find a rock, and there are plenty of rocks in the Mount of Olives. Find a rock, sit down, take your own Bible, and just meditate on this passage. Have some one-on-one time with Jesus. And those trips to the Holy Land are always fast-paced. They're always busy. Next stop, everybody, get on the bus and all that. But we take those few moments, about an hour, to spend with John 17 and to spend with Jesus and remember we belong to him. But that's not all. In verses 10 to 12 of John 17, we also realize that we're protected by Jesus. And that's what our Lord prays for in this section. All I have is yours, all you have is mine, and glory has come to me through them. I will remain in the world no longer. Keep in mind, this is a prayer in John 17, but they are still in the world, and I am coming to you. Holy Father, protect them by the power of your name, the name you gave me, so that they may be one as we are one. While I was with them, I protected them and kept them safe by that name you gave me. None has been lost except the one doomed to destruction, so that Scripture would be fulfilled. So Jesus asks his Father to protect his disciples. He knows what'll come for them. Just as Jesus was mistreated, even would be killed, so would the disciples face mistreatment from the religious leaders, and then, of course, Rome itself. And when we hear the word protection, we typically think of someone being kept out of harm's way. But if you have little ones in your life, you may protect them by standing in front of them if there's a dangerous animal nearby, or you may snatch them quickly before they walk into a busy street and get hit by a car. But Jesus wasn't necessarily asking for the disciples to be spared from persecution. If you read Acts, you'll find out many of them do suffer for the gospel. Church history tells us that some would even die. Does this mean that Christ's prayer failed? Not at all. When Jesus prayed for his disciples to be protected in that garden, he was pleading for their preservation. When the disciples walked through the valley of the shadow of death, Jesus is asking his Father to strengthen us, to encourage us, so that we might continue on in faith. Jesus prayed, "Holy Father, protect them by the power of your name, the name you gave me, so that they may be one as we are one." That unity is important. The unity between the Father and the Son. They were united and are united in goal. Just as the Son desires the preservation of his disciples, so does the Father. And that's good news for us too, disciples today. Christ protected his disciple while he was with his disciples on earth. Judas was even himself a fulfillment of Scripture. But one could naturally think that once Christ left their presence, there would be no one around to preserve the disciples. No way. Though Jesus was going to leave, his heavenly Father would continue the work that Christ began. How do we know this? Because all that Christ has is his. The disciples belong not only to Jesus, but they belong to the Father. They're his precious possession. He won't let them go. Not after all his beloved Son has done to save them. It's like Philippians 1:6 tells us, "He who began a good work in you will carry it on to completion until the future day, the day of Christ Jesus." I know this prayer was first and foremost for Jesus' disciples, but you and I can find this prayer first and foremost in our lives as well. We're followers of Jesus as well. We'll encounter all the cruelties of this world, even because of our faith, but we can still have hope. Jesus may no longer be with us physically, but he is with us spiritually. The Spirit lives in us, preserves us, just as Jesus preserved the disciples then. The Father, the Son, the Holy Spirit united in this work. They will see us through the pains and the aches and the sorrows of this life. They will together, the Trinity, the Godhead, will preserve us until we enter a new world where sin is no more.

0: was City Alight, and Yet Not I, But Christ in Me. This is Haven Today. I'm David Wolin, and I'm taking a little time off to be with family this week, but hasn't it been nice to hear the voice of Charles Morris on the program again? He'll be with us all week as we work through John 17 together. But before we go, I would love to send you a DVD of the animated feature film Light of the World. This is such a great film to watch with the kids in your life this summer. It can be hard to know which things to let them watch, but this one is going to be wonderful. It's fun, but it's also faithful to the gospel. And I'd love to send it to you with our thanks for your generous support. And our deadline here at Haven is fast approaching June 30th. It's just a week away now. We began the month needing to raise $764,000, and as a ministry, we've continued to lay this need before the Lord, trusting Him to provide. 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I'm David Wolin. Won't you come back again next time? We'll be keeping it all about Jesus. It's The Great Story, here on Haven Today.
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6: Thanks for joining me today on Mission Network News. I'm Ruth Kramer. Lebanon's place within a web of regional political alliances and rivalries makes the Israel-Hezbollah war everyone's business. Then grim circumstances make Christian radio all the more needed in Mexico. We'll explain what's happening in just a few moments. But first, tensions rise across the Middle East as a shaky ceasefire holds between Israel and Hezbollah in Lebanon. Yet Israeli strikes are continuing in Syria. Samuel of Redemptive Story says the regional situation is complicated and yet connected.
7: It's pretty much everyone against Israel, one way, shape, or form. Turkey is certainly part of that and has always been anti-Israel, especially Erdogan.
6: Neighboring Turkey is now weighing in. President Tayyip Erdogan says regional instability could lead to more refugees and financial pressure.
7: He's basically trying to communicate that Lebanon is a sovereign nation and should take care of itself, that Israel's continued attacks destabilize the region, including making it more difficult for Syria to restand on its own two legs.
6: But there's still hope. One Kurdish pastor recently told Samuel,
7: in the midst of all of this chaos in our region is an opportunity for the gospel to go forth. And we're seeing that in the north part of Syria among the Kurds. God is doing something special. Many, many are coming to faith and following Jesus.
6: Samuel also describes gospel movements among the Alawite and Druze communities following recent violence.
7: It's in that instability that God does something. His spirit moves and people are drawn to Him.
6: Pray that Christians in the Middle East will boldly share their faith as they care for people in need. Next, in Bangladesh, there's a growing sense of fear among Christians. That fear stems from two concerns: increasing persecution and rising tensions with neighboring India. Todd Nettleson with the Voice of the Martyrs USA says believers continue to face persecution at a local level.
8: They face mob violence. They face attacks at the village level. They sometimes face attacks within their own families.
6: The government's made statements supporting religious minorities.
8: The controlling party in the government has talked about being a rainbow country where people of different stripes, Hindus and Muslims and Buddhists and Christians, all have a place. But carrying that forward, especially at the village level, can be very difficult.
6: In some areas, Christians remain outsiders in the eyes of their neighbors. They often become easy targets for abuse. Another concern is the growing influence of Hindu nationalism in neighboring India. Many people move between Bangladesh and India, both legally and illegally.
8: Keep in mind, this is a Hindu nationalist party. Their philosophy is that India is a Hindu country. Only Hindus really belong there.
6: Believers fear this could bring the kind of persecution seen in other parts of India. Pray for the gospel to advance in Bangladesh. Pray, too, that God would protect believers in Bangladesh and neighboring India. And finally, organized criminal groups in Mexico are violating religious freedoms. Alejandro and Nayeli Vieira serve with Radio Encuentro Internacional, a partner of TWR in Mexico. Not only do some cartels demand payment to allow church gatherings to happen, they're also known to disrupt the services. Speaking through a translator, Alejandro says,
9: there is a fear in the communities, so people don't gather together at churches anymore because they are afraid for reprisals.
6: The breakdown of family structure leaves young people vulnerable to gang recruitment, and dozens of church leaders who try to save them have been kidnapped or killed in recent years. Radio Encuentro asks God to give strategic vision for broadcasting salvation, restoration for families, and hope for young people. They also pray that God would make their team invisible to enemies. Yet at the same time, Nayeli says the team wants to develop messages for gang members.
10: Ellos necesitan ser alcanzados también.
9: They also need to know Jesus. They also need to renounce to the cycle of violence in where they are.
6: Pray for God's blessing and protection over gospel broadcasts in Mexico. 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I'm Ruth Kramer.

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Chris McKenna, he's the founder of PYE, Protect Young Eyes, helping families, schools, churches create safer digital spaces. And he tells of a time at BibleGateway.com where he made it to the airport to go on a couple of day trip, only to find out he had left his phone at home. Getting to TSA checkpoint, and he's patting his pockets, growing in panic, doing the math. I've got a 5% chance of making it home and back in time, and a 95% chance of missing my speaking engagement in Nashville. So he made the call, pun intended. He was going to do that two-day trip phone-free. And what Chris said happened next really surprised him more than he expected. Missing his digital passport or boarding pass, that was the first thing, resolved quickly. Of course, printing one with the gate agent and then finding his seat in the airplane. He was watching the workers outside. He said it was like watching a real life game of Frogger. The tarmac workers dodging the planes, doing their thing. And for the first time in years, he said, I actually listened to the flight attendant. And when that person walked up the aisle, he smiled, and he said she seemed pleasantly surprised. Fast forward to breakfast the next morning at the hotel, and he met Howard, 85 years old, working part-time as the breakfast host. And as they talked, Howard was telling Chris about a night decades ago when he was a truck driver. He was going through the state of Wisconsin. It was a blizzard, and his rig froze solid. He ended up stranded at a diner with a hungover waitress who'd fallen off of a mechanical bull the night before. Chris's response, what a guy. He would never have encountered any of this had he had his phone in his hand. But what the takeaway truly was, what he noticed when he returned home. I'll tell you about that. The entire story, BibleGateway.com. But music now is from Chris Tomlin. Is He Worthy? I love this song. Thankful to share it with you on KHCB.

0: This is Max MacLean. When Jesus opens the seventh seal of judgment on the earth, what emerges? Listen to the Bible from Revelation 8. When he opened the seventh seal, there was silence in heaven for about half an hour. And I saw the seven angels who stand before God, and to them were given seven trumpets. Another angel who had a golden censer came and stood at the altar. He was given much incense to offer with the prayers of all the saints on the golden altar before the throne. The smoke of the incense together with the prayers of the saints went up before God from the angel's hand. Then the angel took the censer, filled it with fire from the altar, and hurled it on the earth. And there came peals of thunder, rumblings, flashes of lightning, and an earthquake. Then the seven angels who had the seven trumpets prepared to sound them. The first angel sounded his trumpet, and there came hail and fire mixed with blood, and it was hurled down upon the earth. A third of the earth was burned up, a third of the trees were burned up, and all the green grass was burned up. The second angel sounded his trumpet, and something like a huge mountain all ablaze was thrown into the sea. A third of the sea turned into blood. A third of the living creatures in the sea died, and a third of the ships were destroyed. The third angel sounded his trumpet, and a great star, blazing like a torch, fell from the sky on a third of the rivers and on the springs of water. The name of the star is Wormwood. A third of the waters turned bitter, and many people died from the waters that had become bitter. The fourth angel sounded his trumpet, and a third of the sun was struck, a third of the moon, and a third of the stars, so that a third of them turned dark. A third of the day was without light, and also a third of the night. As I watched, I heard an eagle that was flying in mid-air call out in a loud voice, "Woe! Woe! Woe to the inhabitants of the earth because of the trumpet blasts about to be sounded by the other three angels." From Revelation 8. Listen to the Bible. It's great for the soul.
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Hi, I'm Dawn Ray. Chris McKenna spends his life's work trying to help people who care about the next generation navigate this digital age. But recently, taking a trip without his phone because he forgot it, he learned the sweetness of looking up, shares this whole article at BibleGateway.com. And Chris says God understood an algorithm before we ever had it as a buzzword, because even as we're navigating this digital age and talking about installing filters and setting those time limits, even debating what's the right age for a smartphone, Chris McKenna says it all matters, but we really underestimate how much our own habits are shaping the people growing up, watching us, watching our every move. And God had it right. The most practical parenting instructions ever in Deuteronomy 6:7. Teach them diligently to your children the truth of God's word. Teach that and talk to them when you sit down in your house and when you walk on the way, when you lie down and when you rise. The repetition, right? The algorithm. That's the point. It's not a single conversation or one good example, but so many diligently, so consistently, persistently, day after day, just incorporating God's truth into the ordinary rhythms of life at the dinner table, the car ride, maybe a quiet walk after supper, and this formation is happening through that repetition and example. Oh, the parenting handbook, it came from God itself, Himself, Deuteronomy 6:7, as we go to God's Word and that physical algorithm that we're building in to our children's lives. Music now from Brian Felton on KHCB.

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1: It's 92 and partly cloudy. Wind is from the south at 10 to 15 miles per hour. Tonight, clear with a low in the upper 70s. Then tomorrow, clear with a high in the mid-90s. Tomorrow night, clear with a low in the mid-70s. It's 92 and partly cloudy.

0: Shalom. I'm Mitch Glazer, president of Chosen People Ministries. What does it mean to be a witness for Jesus? Simply put, witnessing is about telling someone what you've seen and heard. Sounds simple enough, right? Well, it is. But witnessing to a Jewish person goes far beyond reciting the facts of the gospel message. Witnessing should be a dialogue between two individuals, each with a mutual respect and interest in the well-being of the other. In short, it's an act of genuine friendship and love. Most importantly, witnessing is more than just saying words. It's about demonstrating that the Messiah lives in and through you every day through your actions and choices.
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2: When life feels loud, God's Word still whispers the truth. Right now, draw closer with a KHCB verse of the week from Colossians 3, verses 1 and 2. Therefore, if you have been raised up with Christ, keep seeking the things above, where Christ is, seated at the right hand of God. Set your mind on the things above, not on the things that are on earth.

That's a beautiful reflection. I still remember the first time I heard that Matt Redman song, The Heart of Worship. Hi, I'm Dawn Ray. 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Maybe a reminder is helpful this afternoon. It sure is to me. Going to Hebrews 11. Now, faith is the assurance of things hoped for, the conviction of things not seen. For by it, the men of old gained approval. And then we see this, what is called the hallmark of faith, where people that have gone before us living by faith, trusting that God had something more for them, but also how He was using their lives, telling His story through the time that they were given here this side of eternity to be walking with the Lord, looking to Him. It takes me back to His characteristics and His faithfulness, His attributes. Otherwise, my mind is going to scatter on everything that is a what if. I can easily get tripped up. What if this, Lord, or this? And He will take my mind captive. I almost sense Him putting His hands on my face. Not really, but since the psalmist tells us He's the lifter of our heads, you can kind of imagine Him gently saying, look at me, look to me, look at who I am and my character. You're going to find those promises over and over in my word. Faith is the assurance of things hoped for, the conviction of things not seen, the attributes and the characteristics of God. We'll look at the what ifs compared to the even ifs coming up. Right now, it's music from Dennis Jernigan on KHCB.

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0: 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A health and wellness fair will be held on Saturday at 10:30 a.m. This will be at the Abiding Faith Baptist Church on Fondren Road in Missouri City. And you can call the church for directions at 281-437-9595, 281-437-9595. They'll have free health screenings, information, some special events for the whole family. And it is Saturday beginning at 10:30 a.m. at Abiding Faith Baptist on Fondren in Missouri City. A one-day VBS takes place on Saturday beginning at 9 a.m. at Hidden Valley Church of Christ, and this is for all ages. Their theme is Jungle Adventure. The VBS will be learning about Daniel and how to be brave in the face of lions through trusting in God. For information, contact Hidden Valley at 281-447-5422, 281-447-5422, the church on Sunnywood Drive in Houston, the one-day VBS this Saturday at 9 a.m. And the American Sound, celebrating 250 years of American music, special concert at Sugarland Baptist, Sunday, June 28th at 4 p.m. Find out more information at sugarlandbaptist.org, sugarlandbaptist.org. 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There is a cost for reserved seating, so for more information, go online to sugarlandbaptist.org, sugarlandbaptist.org. You've heard a page from the calendar. 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
2: Citizens should submit to government, Paul says. 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
3: Welcome to Pathway to Victory with author and pastor Dr. Robert Jeffress. America was originally founded as a Christian nation. Yet in recent decades, politicians have started to dismantle our country's biblical foundation and establish laws that are hostile toward Christian values. Today on Pathway to Victory, Dr. Robert Jeffress explores whether or not Christians should ever disobey the

0: government. But first, let's take a moment to hear some important ministry updates.
1: Thanks, David, and welcome again to Pathway to Victory. When I was a little boy, I remember the lyrics to an old hymn, "Lord, send a revival and let it begin with me." My friend, that prayer is not a relic of another era. It's the most urgent prayer in America right now. And I believe that God is preparing to answer it. That's why I am so excited about what we are doing together through the In God We Trust Matching Challenge. 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This is a beautiful full-color volume your family will treasure for generations. Plus, I'll send you the In God We Trust DVD featuring teaching from me on the future of our nation. And third, an MP3 format audio disc that includes 12 powerful performances by the First Baptist Dallas Choir and Orchestra. I'll say more about this extraordinary book and the matching challenge later. But right now, it's time to open God's Word to Romans chapter 13. Today, I want to ask a question that may surprise you. When the government oversteps its authority and begins to silence the church, what does the Bible say we should do? I titled today's message, To Obey or Not to Obey.
2: H.L. Mencken was both a cynic and a critic of everything from Christianity to the Constitution. When it came to the government, he said, "The English long ago discovered that all government is evil, and that the best way to endure it is to treat it as a suspicious character, watching it at every step." Many years later, Ronald Reagan expressed the same sentiment, but in a more humorous way. He said, "Government is like a baby, an alimentary canal with a big appetite on one end and no control on the other end." One pundit described and defined politics this way. He said, "Poly means many, ticks are blood-sucking vermin, many blood-sucking vermin." You know, government intrudes our life, it seems, increasingly every day. And that governmental intrusion has caused some people to adopt the philosophy of Henry David Thoreau, who said, "I heartily accept the motto that government is best which governs least. Carried out, it finally amounts to this, which I also believe, that government is best which governs not at all." As popular as that sentiment might be even today, it's not God's perspective. In today's passage, we're going to discover a completely different attitude toward government that God says every true Christian should have. It's an attitude that is going to surprise you. If you have your Bibles this morning, I want you to turn to Romans chapter 13. Now, I have to tell you, I prepared today's message Monday and Tuesday this week, and I thought it certainly has relevance. But then Wednesday, Charleston happened. And by the end of the week, I realized how very, very timely today's message is, not only for our congregation, but for our nation and our world. That's the power of God's Word. It's alive, it's active, it speaks to us exactly where we are. Now, for review, remember, we're in that section of Romans that's dealing with the practical implications of our faith. How does righteousness, a right standing with God, how should it play out in our everyday life? And remember in chapter 12, Paul talked about our righteousness with God ought to express itself in love for other people, even love for our enemies, as we saw last time. And today, Paul is going to talk about how our Christianity ought to impact our relationship with government. You know, hardly a day goes by that we don't have some interaction with government, whether it's obeying traffic laws or complying with governmental regulations or paying our income taxes. Government touches us in many ways every day. What should our response to government be, and what is government's responsibility toward us? First of all, let's look at what the Bible says about government. Look at verses 1 and 2 of Romans 13. Let every person be in subjection to the governing authorities, for there is no authority except from God, and those which exist are established by God. Therefore, he who resists authority has opposed the ordinance of God, and they who have opposed will receive condemnation upon themselves. You may remember from your civics course, the Federalist Papers. Remember, those were originally in the 18th century a series of newspaper articles trying to convince the states to adopt the Constitution. One of the writers was James Madison, the architect of the Constitution. And in Federalist 51, he wrote these words, "If men were angels, then government wouldn't be necessary." But of course, we know men and women aren't angels. And that's why he says government is necessary. And by the way, that's why God says government is necessary. Look again at verse 1. Every person is to be in subjection to the governing authorities, for there is no authority except from God, and those authorities which exist are established by God. When he talks about authority here, Paul has in mind legitimate government authority that has been vested with the responsibility of ruling over people. Legitimate government, legitimate nations that have been vested with that right. He's not talking about ISIS here. ISIS is not a legitimate governing authority. He's talking about legitimately appointed authorities. But he's also saying authorities, even if they are crooked and even cruel, are still established by God. Now, that's hard for us to stomach, isn't it? The government that isn't perfect is still established by God. Remember when Paul wrote these words, remember who the ruler of the world was, the ruler of the Roman Empire. His name was Nero. Nero. The guy who used to use Christians as human candles in his garden. And yet Paul said, even Nero has been established by God. If you find it hard to believe that, think about Jesus' words in John 19:11, as he stood before Pontius Pilate, who would order him crucified. Remember what Jesus said to Pilate? You would have no authority over me unless it had been given you from above. The implication is clear. God had given Pilate his authority. Well, why would God do such a thing if Pilate was going to use that authority to murder Jesus? Because even the murder of Jesus was part of God's inexplicable plan that resulted in our salvation. That's why he says in verse 2, therefore, whoever resists authority has opposed the ordinance of God. If God has set government in place, then doesn't it stand to reason whoever disobeys government, resists government, is actually disobeying God and will receive condemnation upon themselves? The general principle here is, first of all, government is appointed by God. Principle number 2 in verses 3 and 4, government's purpose is to establish order. The reason God put governing officials in place is to keep order in the world by punishing evildoers and praising those who do well. Look at verses 3 and 4. For rulers are not a cause of fear for good behavior, but for evil. Do you want to have no fear of authority? Do what is good, and you will have praise from the same. For it, talking about government, is a minister of God to you for good. That word minister in Greek is the same word we get deacon from. Government is a servant to us for good. But if you do what is evil, be afraid, for government does not bear the sword for nothing. That's a clear reference to capital punishment. Government has the right to take a life. It doesn't wield the sword for nothing. It is a minister of God, an avenger who brings wrath upon the one who practices evil. I want you to notice in these two verses, verses 3 and 4, three principles Paul gives us about good government. Government that is fulfilling its God-ordained purpose. Number one, good government should not be feared by those who do good. He says that clearly in verse 3. If you do the right thing, you don't need to be afraid of government. That is, most of the time. That's a general principle. As long as you obey the traffic laws, pay your taxes, don't blow up buildings, you're going to be okay. You don't have to fear government if you do what is right. Now, you know, I'm veering into the world of a little bit of opinion here, but I think it's God-ordained opinion, so I'll say it anyway. You know, we have all of this controversy going on right now about the NSA and about gathering phone records and surveillance in order to keep our country safe, and whether we ought to allow government to intrude upon us. Now, I know I'm on dangerous ground here, but let me just say this. I mean, if you're doing the right thing, why do you care? I mean, if you're doing the right thing and you're not calling terrorists person to person, I mean, why do you really care? It's those who do evil who are really have reason to be afraid. That's what he's saying here. If you do the right thing, you don't need to be fearful. Good government should not be feared by those who do good. He goes on to say in verse 1, you will have praise from the same if you do what is right. Now, he's not saying government's going to give you the Citizen of the Year award for paying your income tax or stopping at a red light. He's not saying that, but what he's saying is, if you do the right thing, government will leave you alone. You'll be in a good standing with government. And that really ought to be our goal, shouldn't it? To just be in a relationship with government where they will leave us alone. Do I hear an amen on that? I mean, that's what Paul said in 1 Timothy chapter 2, verses 1 and 2. He said, first of all, then I urge that entreaties and prayers and petitions and thanksgiving be made on behalf of all men. For whom? For kings and all who are in authority, in order that we may lead a tranquil and quiet life in all godliness and dignity. He's saying, let's pray for the government. Let's pray for the president, for the senators, for the Supreme Court. Let's pray for them. Why? Mainly that they would just leave us alone so we can live a godly life and be free to share the gospel. That is the reason to have a right relationship with government. And he's saying that if we will do the right thing, government will leave us alone and leave us free to fulfill our God-ordained purpose. Principle number 2. Good government instills fear in evildoers and serves as an instrument of God's wrath. Look at verse 4 again. Government does not bear the sword for nothing, but it is a minister of God, an avenger who brings wrath on the one who practices evil. That word avenger in Greek is ektikos, ektikos. It literally means an agent of punishment. That's what government is, an agent of punishment. Now, stay with me on this. The purpose of government is not only to prevent evil, but it's also to bring wrath upon those who do engage in evil. God has given government the power of the sword to execute those who do evil. Remember back in Romans 12, we saw last time, God talked about how we're to treat our enemies. And remember what he says in verse 19, never take your own revenge, beloved, but leave room for the wrath of God. For it is written, vengeance is mine, I will repay, says the Lord. God said, never try to settle the score yourself. Let somebody else do it. If somebody has wronged you, don't try to get even. Let God settle the score. He's not saying that those who wrong you shouldn't be treated with justice and executed with justice. He's just saying, don't you be the one to do it. Let God do that. Yesterday, I was on Fox and Friends to talk about what I believe is the single most remarkable display of Christianity I've ever witnessed in my life. And it was the victims' families in the shooting in Charleston, who one by one confronted the killer and said, we forgive you, we forgive you, we forgive you. I heard Greg Gutfeld say on The Five, he said, you know, I'm not a religious person, But I was blown away by that. I couldn't understand it. How could somebody forgive? Well, yesterday I explained that when those family members said, "We forgive you," they weren't denying that a terrible wrong had occurred. They weren't trying to rationalize Dylan Roof's behavior. And they certainly weren't giving up their desire for justice for the killer. What they were giving up was their desire for vengeance. They were saying, "We're not going to be the one to settle the score. We're going to let God do it." And one way God settles the scores with cold killers like Dylan Roof is through government, through the power of the sword. And that's why I'm such a strong believer in capital punishment. That's not an opinion. That's not just permissible. It is God's preferred method for dealing with killers. The fact is, when you execute somebody who takes another life, you're extolling the value of life. God said life is so sacred that anyone who takes it, anyone who takes a human life, should have his life taken as well. Genesis 9:6, from the very beginning, God said, "Whoever sheds man's blood, by man his blood will also be shed." And you see, I believe personally, capital punishment helps victims' families like these heal more quickly. If they can know with absolute certainty that God, through government, is going to render justice, then they can let go of any bitterness. They can let go of a desire to settle the score, knowing that God is going to take care of it. And that's why the Bible says one of government's rules and purposes is to instill fear in evil doers. Government ought to instill a fear that would keep people from wanting to commit atrocities like this. That's the role of good government. Number three, good government serves and seeks the good of the people. Look at verse 4. Paul said, "They are a minister of God to you for good." When government fulfills its divinely ordained purpose, it's going to serve the people. But when government ever strays beyond its boundaries into areas it has no business getting in, it is serving itself. These are the principles of good government. Number three, citizens should submit to government, Paul says. Citizens should submit to government. Now look at verse 5. "Wherefore, it is necessary to be in subjection, not only because of wrath, but also for conscience' sake." Now think about this. If government is ordained by God, if it has a divine purpose in society, then it only stands to reason that as Christians, we have a responsibility to submit to the governing authorities. How do we do that? How do we act in subjection? He says we do it not only because we're afraid of the wrath of government, but for our own conscience sake. Notice the two ways we submit to government. First of all, we submit by treating governing officials with fear and honor. Those are the words he uses in verse 7. "Give fear to whom fear is due, honor to whom honor is due." What he's talking about here is a respect for the authority that God has set in place. Now, you know, these days, policemen everywhere are in the crosshairs of criticism, whether it is because of acts in Baltimore or Ferguson or New York City, or even here in McKinney, Texas. Now, I realize all policemen aren't perfect all the time. After all, my brother's a policeman. I understand that better than anyone. They don't always get it right. But listen to me, most of the time, they do get it right. And before you blast an email to me, hear this very carefully. Most, not all, but most of the conflicts with police today is the result of citizens disobeying the God-ordained authority God has placed over them. That's what is going on here. You know, I don't understand. I mean, it's just incomprehensible to me. Teenagers and young adults that cry, "Police abuse, police abuse," just because they didn't stop when the police said stop. Where did these people get the idea you have the right to say no to a policeman, to an ordained authority? The fact is, the Bible says, look at this verse, whoever resists authority is resisting God himself. Some of you are going to send me an email and you're going to say, well, what about this case in New York? And what about this case? And what about this case? Have you ever stopped to think about this? The reason Gretchen and newscasters report this story is because they are news. They are the exceptions rather than the rule to how police conduct themselves. You don't hear stories about police who act rightly every time because that's the norm. The exception is when police abuse their authority. And listen to what the Word of God says. When you resist the police, you are resisting authority. And if you do what is right, you have no fear of authority. We submit by treating with fear and honor those whom God has placed over us. Secondly, we submit by paying our taxes. Do I hear an amen on that one? Probably not. But that's what Paul says. He said if government is going to fulfill its duty, it's going to have to be funded. Look at verse 7. Render to all what is due them. Tax to whom tax is due. Custom to whom custom. Fear to whom fear. Honor to whom honor. This is what Jesus said in Luke 20, verse 25. Render to Caesar the things that are Caesar's. And Paul goes on to say in verse 8, owe nothing to anyone except to love one another. What he's really saying is, don't be delinquent in paying your taxes. Don't owe government anything that is due them. In fact, he goes on to say, don't owe anybody anything that is due them, whether it's money or love or honor, for he who loves his neighbor has fulfilled the law.
1: Well, as faithful believers living in the United States of America, you and I stand at a national crossroads. So here's the question. Will we boldly uphold the timeless biblical values that have shaped the very foundation of our great nation? Or will we stand on the sidelines and watch our beloved country slip further into moral and spiritual oblivion? Right now, you can help us uphold our Christian values by giving toward the In God We Trust Matching Challenge. 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The statistics are sobering. 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
0: 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I'm David J. Mullins, inviting you to join us again next time when Dr. Jeffress continues this message called To Obey or Not to Obey. 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
8: 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And he told her, "Your sins are forgiven. 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
9: It's 92 and partly cloudy. Wind is from the south at 5 to 10 miles per hour. Tonight, clear with a low in the upper 70s. Then tomorrow, clear with a high in the mid-90s. Tomorrow night, clear with a low in the mid-70s. It's 92 and partly cloudy.

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This is Pastor Philip Miller from the Moody Church. 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

The words of Jesus, as we read in God's Word, and we're encouraged to know, he says that he is the bread of life. And truly, truly, he says, I say to you, he who believes has eternal life, has not passed into death, but has passed into life. You can rise up and live as you put your trust in Jesus Christ. Words from the red letters, the words of Jesus. This is The Journey Home on KHCB, helping you to draw closer to Jesus Christ and drawing closer to him as we look forward to celebrating our country's 250th anniversary and focus on the family, encouraging us to pray up until that day, days of prayer for America as we celebrate our faith, family, and freedom. Praying that God's people, that all of us will share the truth of his word and share that with others, telling them the good news that Jesus Christ is the light. We are to be the light of the world. We are to share that message with others to let them know. Then also praying for healthy marriages according to Scripture and praying for America's churches to impact families with truth. And the truth is found only in God's Word. Well, as we continue on the journey home today, we're going to worship the Lord as we come before him. Michael W. Smith leading us in a beautiful worship song as we sing Alleluia, praising God from whom all of our blessings flow.

keeping our eyes on the Lord. Be thou my vision. And throughout this month, we're also hearing the hymn, Turn Your Eyes Upon Jesus. Look full in His wonderful face. The things of earth grow strangely dim in the light of His glory and grace. As we keep our eyes on the Lord, as we continue to abide in Him. And that's the theme and the title of the upcoming July devotional for summer, going through the book of John for 31 days in July. It starts July 1st, starting next week. So if you would like to be a part of this devotional, you can sign up for it online. It's free. 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It's 4:30 Central Time. This is KHCB. As we continue to draw closer to the Lord, to lift up His name, for the Lord is great. He is almighty. Blessed be the Lord God Almighty, praising Him for what He has done for you today.

America was built on courage, on imagination, and an unbeatable determination to do the job at hand. Harry S. Truman. We are KHCB.

0: The June hymn of the month. Turn your eyes upon Jesus. Point of grace with that hymn, also a little different tune in parts of that song, but reminding us of these wonderful words to turn our eyes every day upon Jesus. And you can read how Helen Lemmel wrote this hymn. She was having vision issues of her own. She was going blind, and she wrote this hymn to encourage herself and to encourage us as well to turn our eyes on Jesus. You can read the hymn. It's online at khcb.org, and past month's hymns are there as well, as you can read these very interesting stories of how these hymns have been written, the various composers and the songs and the tunes that they chose to go with the words of this hymn. Actually, Helen wrote the words and composed the tune, but it's there at khcb.org. 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
1: Hi, I'm Johnny Erickson Tada, and over the years, I've made a note of the verses I quote most often, and 2 Corinthians chapter 4 ranks right up there. It says, quote, "We are handicapped on all sides, but we are never frustrated. We are puzzled, but never in despair. We may be knocked down, but we are never knocked out. Every day we experience something of the death of the Lord Jesus so that we may also know the power of the life of Jesus in these bodies of ours." Oh, friend, we're supposed to experience pain and loss, but as we embrace the suffering that God allows, it is a way of dying to ourselves. It's what it means to experience the, quote, death of the Lord Jesus. But then, the power of the life of Jesus can be released in these bodies of ours. When we are broken, we're in a great position to experience the power of God. 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

0: Jesus Christ, the light of the world, and he's called on us in Matthew 5 to be a light in the darkness. May we shine God's truth in this world today, and may we have the courage and the strength to stand up for scriptural principles and morality. As we continue to pray for our country, praying that we will share the truth of God's word, praying for healthy marriages according to scripture, and praying for America's churches to impact families with truth. Three prayers that we can have today for America. 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Refreshingly timeless Christian radio. On the roadways right now, some slow spots. First of all, the North Loop, westbound at T.C. Jester. An accident has cleared, but traffic is still stopped from the Hardy Toll Road. Over an hour delay. That's the North Loop, westbound at T.C. Jester. And Highway 288, northbound at Southmore. An accident, actually on the right shoulder, but traffic is stopped from Yellowstone. A 20-minute delay. And the forecast, about the same through Friday. Lows in the upper 70s with clear skies, then sunny, 95 Wednesday, 94 Thursday, 93 on Friday. Time is coming up on 5 o'clock. 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
1: The boss insisted she serve tables on Sunday. What can Betty do? Stay tuned.
2: 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Here's attorney David Gibbs, Jr.
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Psalm 33:12. Blessed is the nation whose God is the Lord, the people whom he has chosen for his own inheritance. We're KHCB.

Will you be the one? Babbie Mason wrote that song, and we just heard that from her, encouraging us to be like a city on a hill, shining the light, being the one in this world of darkness to hold the light high. May we be the one who will pray for revival all over the land, who will seek God's forgiveness for all our sin, who will ask the Lord to touch with his mighty hand. I will be the one. May we be a light in this dark world. May we continue to pray for our country and pray for revival. Many different ministries encouraging us to do that, especially as we're preparing to celebrate 250 years of our country and the freedoms that we enjoy here, including the freedom of religion. Praying for one another, praying for revival, and praying for our families, for our churches, and our nation. You can go to the website, onenationundergod.com. That's where the pastors are praying each day for our country up through July 4th. Focus on the Family is also doing a 30 days of prayer for America, and you can search for that just by Focus on the Family, 30 days of prayer, and that will come up for you with the prayers for each day. Right now, encouraging us to pray for America's churches to impact families with truth. It's 5:15 Central Time. May we continue to be the ones who serve and work for the Lord until He comes. 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

A hymn of worship and praise. Oh, worship the King, all glorious above. Good afternoon. As we continue on the journey home, we worship the Lord together. We're also memorizing scripture each week. And this month, the theme of seeking the Lord. And this week, being reminded of Colossians 3, verses 1 and 2. Therefore, if you have been raised up with Christ, keep seeking the things above, where Christ is, seated at the right hand

0: mind of God. Set your mind on the things above, not on the things that are on earth. Colossians 3, verses 1 and 2. Continuing to seek the things that are above, keeping our mind on those things, not on things of the earth. And just as the June hymn of the month says, to keep our eyes on Jesus and the things of this earth, those go strangely dim in the light of His glory and grace. It's 5:32 Central Time as we continue to seek the Lord. Here's John Stone Street with Breakpoint.
1: Welcome to Breakpoint, a daily look at an ever-changing culture through the lens of unchanging truth. For the Colson Center, I'm John Stone Street. Last week, a group called Restore Britain released a summary report of an inquiry into the widespread and systemic sexual exploitation of vulnerable working-class women and children across that nation. At least 250,000 girls were sexually assaulted, trafficked, tortured, even killed, mostly by gangs of Pakistani Muslims. The details in the report are so utterly horrifying, it's difficult to believe they're true. But as shocking as the reports of abuse are the descriptions of the response by British authorities, including police, teachers, social workers, doctors, and politicians. Evidence of the abuse, reports by victims, were downplayed and ignored. In fact, when Prime Minister Starmer, who resigned on Monday, was Director of Public Prosecutions and the head of the Crown Prosecution Service, he himself dismissed 13,000 cases of suspected child sexual offenders with a warning letter instead of attempting to prosecute them. According to the report, it was the fear of being labeled racist, the fear of losing votes, the fear of rioting if prosecution happened, the fear of accusations of classism that all contributed to this culture in which so-called community cohesion became more important than protecting women and children. British citizens who spoke out about the abuse or who expressed criticism of mass migration were the ones that were often prosecuted, especially if their criticisms were directed at Pakistani or Muslim communities. In some cases, the fathers attempting to rescue their own daughters from the abusers were the ones that were arrested. Last year alone in Great Britain, about 12,000 people were prosecuted for social media posts about all of this, some for longer periods than those who committed the crimes that they were protesting on social media. Now, underlying this whole British response, as well as the silence by media outlets both there and here in the U.S., is a cultural mood that is common among elites and shaped by critical theory. In this vision of the world, Western culture is oppressive, and minorities, especially immigrants, are victims of Western oppression. Thus, minorities cannot be expected to be held to the same standards. In fact, according to this idea, their behavior results from their oppression. And identifying criminals within a minority group, it's assumed, would only foster deeper racism and Islamophobia, a term that was originally coined by the Muslim Brotherhood to shut down criticism of Islam. In this whole morally upside-down world, racism and Islamophobia are worse crimes than the sexual exploitation of women and children. The truth here is that the gangs that have been operating in Britain have deep ideological and cultural roots that were shaped by Islam, including Sharia law. While most Muslims are law-abiding and many imams have condemned the gangs, the scale of abuse here is so widespread it had to have been known, and yet it was allowed and even enabled in some of these communities. What these gangs have done to at least 250,000 women and children in Britain is allowed by these extreme interpretations of Sharia. Many of the young men responsible for these atrocities believe they're answerable to Sharia, not to British law. They believe that what they're doing is approved by Allah, especially when done to an enemy who has oppressed them. In other words, that's something that radical Islam has in common with critical theory. The terrible story here reveals just why it's so foolish to suggest that all cultures and all religions are somehow morally equal. They're not. Ideas have consequences. Bad ideas have victims. That's why we have to know what's true. In Great Britain alone, the victims of Islam and critical theory are numbering into the hundreds of thousands. For the Colson Center, I'm John Stone Street with Breakpoint.

0: That word of promise for you, that the Lord is holding on to you, and you can read that in Scripture as well. Psalm 37, verse 24 says, when he falls, he will not be hurled headlong, because the Lord is the one who holds his hand. Psalm 37, verse 24. Psalm 73, 23 says, nevertheless, I am continually with you. You have taken hold of my right hand. That's speaking of God, who continually is with us and holds on to us. And then Psalm 94, verse 18 says, if I should say my foot has slipped, your loving kindness, O Lord, will hold me up. So we are praising the Lord today that he is holding on to us and he will never let go. It's 5:47 Central Time. We're going to get some more words of encouragement as we hear from Darlene Sala. Then we'll close out with some words of promise here on The Journey Home.
1: Are you in the middle of a battle zone right now with the bullets flying? Or is this a dry period in your life when absolutely nothing seems to be happening? In life, we experience both kinds of situations. And the Bible says God is sufficient for both, for intense problems and for periods of complete barrenness. Blessed is the man who trusts in the Lord, whose confidence is in him, wrote the psalmist. He will be like a tree planted by the water. It does not fear when heat comes. It has no worries in a year of drought. There are two different kinds of circumstances. Heat and drought. Heat speaks of intense trials. During those times you struggle as you are attacked by problems that come at you one after another. No sooner do you catch your breath from one crisis than another hits you. On the other hand, drought pictures those dry times when you feel like nothing is taking place in your life. Either way, if the roots of your confidence go deep into God, you will find that he is sufficient. Where is your confidence and trust? Be honest. Is it in yourself, in fate, or in God? Do your roots go down enough to draw from the river of life? Or are you just hoping for a few sprinkles from heaven? Jesus said, to him who is thirsty, I will give to drink without cost from the spring of the water of life. Right now, whether you are experiencing heat or drought, don't live in a state of spiritual dehydration. Let your roots go down into the resources of God. The water of life still flows to refresh you. In God, you will have what you need for heat or for drought.
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0: 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And CC Traffic has just reported a vehicle fire on the North Freeway, I-45, southbound at Greens Road. Three right lanes are blocked. Traffic is stopped from Cypress Wood. It's over an hour, almost an hour and a half delay there on I-45, southbound at Greens Road. Clear skies tonight, lows in the upper 70s. Then tomorrow it will be sunny and 95 and 94 on Thursday. 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
1: 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God bless. I always keep it on since 2020. Well, thank you. 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Again, that's email@khcb.org. 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Again, that's 2424 South Boulevard, Houston, Texas, 77098. Well, I hope that you had a chance to listen in to our special interview with Bruce Munsterman over the weekend that aired on Saturday afternoon here on KHCB. If you missed it, I would encourage you to tune in Sunday from noon until 1 p.m., and you can listen in to this special interview that was recorded with Bruce Munsterman and our good friend Wayne Shepherd.

Most Jewish people stood when they prayed. But Paul tells us that he was kneeling in prayer for them, for the Ephesians. And I think he wanted to highlight the intensity of that moment, the intensity of his prayer. This was serious business. It was the kind of prayer that brought him to his knees. And Paul wasn't alone in adopting this posture. Luke 22:41 tells us that Jesus was withdrawn from them about a stone's throw, and he knelt down and prayed. And when Stephen was assassinated, we are told he knelt down and cried out with a loud voice, "Lord, do not charge them with this sin." And of course, we all know the famous prayer in Philippians, where we are told that one day at the name of Jesus, every knee will bow and every tongue confess that Jesus is Lord. When I was a student in seminary back years ago, Don and I remember the first time we ever went to the First Baptist Church of Dallas. We had heard about it most of our lives. It was pastored by a very famous pastor named W.A. Criswell, a Southern Baptist leader who was well known around the world. That first Sunday when we walked into the sanctuary and sat up in the balcony, I was surprised to see that in this church they had installed kneeling benches connected to all the pews. I mean, that was common in more liturgical churches, but it was strange to find that in a Baptist church. Pretty quickly, I realized it wasn't strange at all. When it came time to pray, Dr. Krishna would say, "Let us all bow together," and you would hear the crashing of these kneeling benches being pulled out, kind of like a thunderous sound throughout the church. When that settled down, you'd look, and here was this whole congregation from the balcony. We could see it really well, all on their knees in prayer before God. It was very special. In a similar way, there's something special about our experience of prayer when we kneel. Doing so says outwardly what should be true inwardly, that we are submitting ourselves to the Lord. When you kneel before Him, you're saying, "Lord, you're in control." I remember writing in one of my journals on an occasion that prayer is our declaration of dependence. And that is true. When we pray, we're saying, "Lord, we're counting on you." Quite often it's true that we've tried everything else first, and now we come and we bow before the Lord and say, "Lord, we need your help, and we're counting on you." So the posture of Paul's prayer tells us that what we're talking about today is pretty important. It was important to him, and he wants it to be important to us. Now, there's much more to glean from this prayer apart from Paul's physical posture. In verses 16 through 19, we learn about the possibilities of this prayer. Ephesians 3:16 says, "Here's what I pray, that he would grant you, according to the riches of his glory, to be strengthened with might through his Spirit in the inner man." Paul asked God to fill the Ephesians with inward power, with inward strength. All the strong words he uses in verse 16, riches, glory, strengthened, and might. And the word might appears over and over in the New Testament, over 120 times in total. It refers to the power that God gives to his people. God gives might to us through the inner part of our being. I'm so taken by the verse in 2 Corinthians 4:16 that the outward man is wasting away, but the inner man is being renewed day by day. That's true. I don't think anybody has to convince us of that. We know it. We experience it, especially the outward man part of it. But the interesting thing is the Bible tells us that while we may be seeming to be weakened in the outward person, we can become strengthened in the inward person. And that's what Paul is praying about. He wants his people, he wants us, to have a strong center so that whatever happens, whatever takes place in our lives, we have this power, this might, this strength that carries us through. One of our friends here at Shadow Mountain is a man named Rob Morgan. He preaches often when I'm not here. And he wrote a book some years ago that became a very special book to me because it was during the early days of my illness, and the book was on strength. The book was called The Strength You Need. I was feeling pretty weak then, and I was looking for strength anywhere I could find it. I remember picking up that book, and Rob had taken all of the passages in the Bible that talk about strength and written a chapter about them, and I was blessed by

0: by that book and helped by it. In this book, he said, "We're living in a difficult age, and events on the world stage are disconcerting. In times like these, we need to be stronger, stronger as husbands. We need to be stronger wives, stronger people. We need stronger children, stronger families, stronger churches, stronger determination to tackle each day for good and for God." And he said, if you're like me, you want stronger faith, stronger peace, stronger joy, and more stamina to do the work the Lord assigns each day. And I kept saying to myself, amen, that's what I want. I want to be strong in my spirit. I want to be able to have the resilience and the strength and the stamina to face challenges that come my way, no matter what they may be. Not because I'm strong, but because there's a strength in me that is greater than me. The Bible says God has not given us a spirit of fear, but of power and of love and of a sound mind. And when you're strengthened by the Holy Spirit, Paul says three things will happen in your life. These are things we may not think about, but Paul wants us to know that when, first of all, we are strengthened in the Spirit, we sense the presence of God in our life. Now, this is a little bit delicate, but let me see if I can help us grab hold of it. He says that Christ may dwell in your hearts through faith, verse 17. The Bible says that Christ comes to live within our hearts when we become Christians. And Paul is writing this to Christian people, and he's praying that Christ might dwell in their hearts. There must be a difference between dwelling and living, and there is. The word dwell there means to be at home. Paul says, my prayer for you is that Christ may be at home in your heart. Have you ever been in a place where you were in the house, but you weren't at home in the house? Maybe they talked to you as close to the door as possible so that as fast as you came in, you will leave. You do not feel welcome. You do not feel at home. The Bible says that God's prayer for us is that Jesus Christ might live in our hearts and be at home there. That he might dwell there, that he might be comfortable there. Is Christ comfortable in your heart? Are you comfortable with Christ in your heart? It's interesting to think about that in terms of the scripture that we have here from Paul. John 14:23 says, if anyone loves me, he will keep my word, and the Father will love him, and we will come to him and make our home with him. That's what Almighty God wants. Paul is praying for the believers in Ephesus to experience this. Christ wants not just to be a resident in your life, not just your ticket to heaven. He wants you to be comfortable with him. He wants him to be a part of your daily existence. I don't know if this happens to you, but for me, when I wake up in the morning, the first thing I think about when I wake up is the Lord. And I pray and I talk to him even before I'm totally awake. And many days, the last thing that I think about before I go to sleep is the Lord and what he's done and what he's working in my life. He wants you to be in that vein. He wants the Holy Spirit to bring Jesus Christ into your life, and that he would not just be a resident, but he'd be the president and he'd be at home there. So here's a question to ask yourself. Is Christ at home in your heart? I'm not asking you if he's in your heart, because most of you already, you've taken Jesus into your heart. But have you made him comfortable? And I don't need to go into all the details of the things that can make Jesus uncomfortable, but you know what I'm talking about. Give him a place of honor and comfort in your heart. He says, when you have this inner strength in the Holy Spirit in your heart, first of all, Christ will be at home in your heart. And then secondly, he says, you will be able to comprehend the love that Christ has for you. Verse 17, that you being rooted and grounded in love may be able to comprehend with all the saints what is the width and length and depth and height, to know the love of Christ which passes knowledge. I don't know if you can get your arms around this. What a incredible thing it is to know that somebody loves you. And what a wonderful thing to know that God has you as the object of his love. I know that we know God loves us. We read that, but just think about that for a moment. You are loved by the creator of the universe. He loves you. And Paul wants us to understand that with such desire that he actually gives us the four dimensions of God's love. I don't know if you've ever noticed this before, the width and length and depth and height of his love. Now, I've read a lot of sermons on these. A lot of pastors have taken these four things and created some fanciful sermons. I don't have one of those for you today, but I want to illustrate it for you by taking you to John 3:16. You don't have to turn to it because you all know it. For God so loved the world that he gave his only begotten Son, that whosoever believeth in him should not perish, but have everlasting life. Now let's look at that verse in terms of the dimensions of the love of God. For God so loved the world. That's the width of God's love. How wide is his love? It's as wide as the world. And anybody teaches you any different than that, they're not teaching the gospel. God loves the whole world. He loves everyone in the world. For God so loved the world. That's the width of his love. That he gave his only begotten Son. How much did he love us? He loved us so much that he dispatched his only begotten Son to this earth. That's the length he went to show us his love. He didn't just say, I love you. He said, I love you, and sent Jesus as the person of his love. That whosoever believes in him should not perish. That's the depth of God's love. God loves us so much that he doesn't want us to go into the depth of the earth in hell. He wants to save us from that, and his love reaches to the very depth of life. And his love is also a love that has height to it. He loves us so much that we might have eternal life. Every time you read John 3:16, just remember John 3:16 is the four dimensions of God's love. I remember reading that many atrocities were committed during the period of history known as the Spanish Inquisition. I once read a story about a Spanish prisoner whose bones were discovered when soldiers opened up one of the underground dungeons used by the leaders of the Inquisition. What they found was that flesh and clothing had long since dissolved, but the soldiers found the remnants of bones chained to a wall. And that wasn't all they found. On the wall of that prison, cut into the rock with a sharp piece of metal, was a cross. And above the cross in Spanish was the word height. And below the cross was the word depth. And one arm was length and the other arm was breadth. So not only does John 3:16 teach us the four dimensions of God's love, but so does the cross. I'm sure you have noticed in recent days how many people on business and talk shows are wearing crosses. Everybody wears a cross. But you have to wonder, do they understand that that cross is a symbol of the four dimensions of God's love? He came down to us and reached out to us that we might not go down, but that we might go up to be with him. That's what the scripture says. Love that passes, the Bible says, all understanding. That's what you call an oxymoron. How can love be understood if it passes understanding? Well, the point is that we can't know this love by human knowledge. We can only know this love through the Holy Spirit who is in our heart. Remember, Paul was praying this prayer at a very certain time. I think this is instructive because when we read this prayer in Ephesians, it's right in the context of the anger that was being expressed by the Jews toward the Gentiles and the Gentiles toward the Jews. And Paul was trying to help them understand that God has enough love to bring these two entities together in one thing called the church. The love of God inspires us to go into the worst parts of town and minister to the down and outers. And we can't do that on our own strength, but when we have the Holy Spirit in our lives, when the Holy Spirit is filling us and giving us strength, then we can do what we would not otherwise be able to do. And we can be emissaries of the love of Christ. We should love others in the same way that God loves us. We should reach into the reservoir of God's love for us, and out of that reservoir, we should find a way to love other people. Then, not only is it true, when the Holy Spirit strengthens you, you will sense Christ's presence in your life, and the Holy Spirit will strengthen you so that you can comprehend God's love in your life. But when the Holy Spirit strengthens you, you will be filled with the fullness of God. 3:19, Ephesians, that you may be filled with the fullness of God. These progressions come in the right order. The inner strength of the Holy Spirit, leads us to the indwelling of Christ. The indwelling of Christ leads us to the knowledge of God's love for us. And now his abundant love leads us to experience the fullness of God's presence within us. I know over the years when you read about being filled with the Spirit, it sends questions running through your mind. I told you earlier, it doesn't mean filled up like filled up to your knees or your shoulders. It means to be controlled by. When some people read this, they don't understand it because it doesn't mean what it normally would mean in English. It means to be filled by, to be controlled by. When you're filled with God, you're controlled by God. Look at the illustration Paul used later in his book. He said, we aren't to be drunk with wine, but to be filled with the Spirit. In the same way that a person is controlled by inebriation, the Bible says we're to be controlled by the Spirit of God. We're to be controlled by God. He was telling us that when we are allowing the Spirit of God to live his life in us, when we acknowledge that he is there for us, the one thing that will happen is we'll begin to learn what it means for God to control our life. Do you ask God about stuff? Do you ever see somebody in need and you say, God, should I help this person? Do you think God will answer you? Not out loud, but in your heart, in your spirit, he will. Do you ever do things that you do and people question it? What are you doing that for? Did you ever say, because God told me to? And they look at you like you're some weird person. God talks to you. Yes, if you're controlled by God, you have the impressions and the sense in your heart that what you're doing is a God thing. And he gives you great joy to do that, even when some people may not understand it. I told you once before that one of the things I did during Christmas, and I've continued to do it, is to carry a little extra cash around. And when you see somebody that you'd like to bless, just to bless them. And it's so interesting. Donna could tell you, we've had so many interesting stories. When you do that, people don't want to take it. I can't take that. What's that for? And you know what I tell them? God told me to do this. Oh, okay. And then they say thank you and put it in their pocket. Listen to me. God wants to tell us what to do and help us do it. He wants to be in control of our lives. And that sometimes seems so out of perspective for most people. God wants to control my life? Absolutely. When you let the Holy Spirit have his way in your heart, God will control your life. And the possibilities of that are overwhelming. You know, the thing that is so important for you to understand is that God wants the best for your life. I think sometimes people are afraid to let God control their life because they're afraid he's going to take away their joy or take away their fun or take away the thing that makes life meaningful for them. God knows how you were made, and he wants your happiness and your joy more than you do. You turn your life over to him and you'll discover his way is best, way better than anything you can come up with in your own wisdom. We are so excited about this particular part of the study of the Holy Spirit. We'll continue it tomorrow here on Turning Point. And then Thursday and Friday, we're going to talk about the best evidence of the Spirit in your life. How can you tell by looking at somebody from the outside in whether or not they are filled with the Spirit? I'm going to give you the number one key when we meet together Thursday and Friday. Don't forget to ask for your copy of the book, The Holy Spirit You May Not Know, when you send your gift to Turning Point. And don't forget, time's running out in June, and that offer goes away at the end of the month, so get your request in right away.
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2: One verse, one moment. God speaking into your day. Here's the KHCV verse of the week from Colossians 3, verses 1 and 2. Therefore, if you have been raised up with Christ, keep seeking the things above, where Christ is, seated at the right hand of God. 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
4: FEBC Korea has been operating 70 years now, Wayne. Our anniversary celebration is coming up later this year.
3: Amazing.
4: That ministry has expanded rapidly across the country of South Korea with many FM stations and a lot of on-ground ministry direct with the people through churches and children's choirs. Well, why don't we hear a testimony, Wayne, from a listener in South Korea?
3: As you can imagine, we hear from many of those listeners. Here's one. As parents living a life of faith, we continually prayed for our children's spiritual growth, yet often felt the limitations of conveying faith through words alone. During those times, the hymns and praise songs from FEBC Korea filled our home gently and naturally, and it sank into our children's hearts. Before long, we began to hear confessions of faith and assurance of salvation flowing from our children's own lips. We give thanks to God, who granted our children faith, and we extend our deepest gratitude to FEBC Korea, which was used as a precious channel of His grace.
4: I can't imagine a better outcome for our ministry than the assurance of salvation flowing from our children's own lips. What a wonderful testimony from a listener to FEBC's broadcast in South Korea. 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

We greet our friends everywhere with Chapter 12 of Hunger, Thirst, and Bitter Exile, the story of Bible translator William Tyndale. 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

0: When I was just 19, my uncle, Sir John Walsh, took me to London with him, and we spent many months there at the royal court. That year, the court was all gaiety and splendor, for Mistress Anne Boleyn had recently come from France and had been chosen as maid of honor for Queen Catherine. The queen still preserved her rank, but the king seemed to treat her almost as a stranger. Now, Queen Catherine was a devout member of the Church of Rome, although she had never favored persecution in religious matters. But it was whispered that the lovely Anne was secretly a friend of the reformers and read their books. Meanwhile, our King Henry became even more zealous about defending the faith. Strict orders were given at all ports to watch every foreign vessel entering England.
1: Watch your lantern, Jack, now. Keep it dark.
2: Tend to your own business, Charlie, my friend. I'll do fine.
1: I don't like this business, I don't. What if somebody comes to the dock?
2: I've got a family to feed, too. Here, grab the basket.
1: Watch it that you don't spill any of this precious corn.
2: Get along with you.
1: Heaviest corn I ever carried, it is. I don't like smuggling.
2: Don't make sense to me. Unloading baskets of corn by the dark of the moon. This way, the German said take it over to the side door.
1: Where is our German captain anyhow?
2: Yeah, he'll come along. I got my orders to take this to the warehouse, that's all.
1: No place to hide a dozen baskets of corn in there. Full already, it is. There's more corn in there than...
2: He said to put it with the rest, that's all I know. Here we are.
1: They heard that all the way to Bristol, I wager.
2: Over here. Now, that don't make sense. All this waiting for the dark of the moon when we dump it right down beside the stuff we took off in daylight. There you go, right down here.
3: Sir, good gentleman.
1: Captain.
3: She is the last of them?
2: One more out there.
3: Then schnell, before the night guard comes along the dock.
1: We got a couple of hours yet, Captain. That's every corner.
3: Yeah, just so.
1: Heaviest corn jack and me lifted.
3: Out of basket, bitte, schnell.
2: Come on, Charlie. We're getting paid to unload. It give us any rights to ask questions?
3: It must be so. You understand? You are a good man.

0: Who's there?
1: By the dogs that eat the crumbs from Luther's table, a Christian.
0: Yeah, yeah. That is the sign. She's good enough for me.
1: Good enough? You say good enough after I rode all the way down here on a lame horse? How do I know who you are?
0: What does it matter? What do you come for? That matters.
1: Where are they?
0: Are what?
1: The books, man.
0: Forgive. I must be sure. So much danger. So much expense.
1: By Luther's dogs, I'm your man.
0: Yeah, yeah. Come here. The basket's there.
1: But that's nothing but corn. Corn? Why, you sneaking German, you've tricked us. Corn.
0: Yeah, corn. Now, put the hand in.
1: What?
0: Go ahead. The hand. Put it in the corn. There. What do you find?
1: What? You've buried them.
0: There is a corn merchant who is a sympathizer.
1: Smuggled them right into England in baskets of corn.
0: I help you dig for them. Now, you understand. All in these baskets here. They go to Humphrey Monmouth in London.
1: Yeah, the merchant.
0: Yeah, and that is all. Thank you, my friend. There you have your Bibles.
1: Thank you, my friend. My good Christian friend. God bless you for what you've done today for England.
2: Bishop Standish to see the Prime Minister, His Eminence, Cardinal Wolsey.
3: Wolsey, I'm so delighted you're here. I was so afraid you wouldn't be at the palace today.
4: Always here on Thursday, Standish. Thursday's my day for fittings.
5: To the left, sir. Yeah, that's far enough.
4: Take pains with the hem in the back. I detest an unsightly dip. What's giving you indigestion today, Standish?
3: Wolsey, can we talk?
4: Why, I never knew you had any difficulties in that direction. I heard you preach at the cathedral once, and as I recall, you spoke three times as long as I expected you might.
3: This is no time for humor. I have something to tell you, Wolsey, that can't wait another minute.
4: Talk away, Standish. Don't worry about the dressmaker. She keeps too many needles and pins in her mouth to tell what she hears in my chambers.
3: You're sure?
4: I'm listening, Standish, listening for the great plot to overthrow the government of all England. Hem finished? It's the colour now, too loose. You know how I like to feel the ermine against the back of my neck. A little adjustment.
3: That's it. That's just it.
4: What's it?
3: Wolsey, I've come across a plot to overthrow everything that England stands for and believes in.
4: Are you serious?
3: Listen, you just listen to me. Last week, I went to convocation at Oxford. We were all expected to attend. That is, Archbishop Tunstall said he'd prefer to find time.
4: Don't apologize to me for neglecting your congregation.
3: Why, really? Well, when I got to Oxford, I... Wolsey, Oxford men were reading the New Testament in English.
4: That's impossible. No. The colour isn't right. It's choking me.
3: It isn't impossible. I heard about it. Oh, I was terribly, terribly shocked. I couldn't believe it. I investigated.
4: Wycliffe has been dead 200 years. Only 4 or 5 copies of the pernicious book he spawned in the country, and they are under lock and key.
3: Not Wycliffe. Not Wycliffe at all. That's just it, Wolsey. That's why I came to you.
4: Well, I'm glad to know why you came. Because usually I like to give my full concentration to my fittings. The colour must be right. Do you think your countrymen want to see their Prime Minister parade through London town as if he were drowning an ermine? Tighter!
5: Yes, sir. Yes, sir.
3: English Bibles that have been smuggled in from across the sea.
4: Ridiculous.
3: I asked questions. Oh, I was clever. I never gave anyone any hint of what I was asking for. Some foreign scholar who knows English, as far as I can tell.
4: You're sure of this, Bishop Standish?
3: Yes. I had one of the Bibles in my own hand. It's a beautiful piece of printing, I will say that.
4: Perhaps what you saw was a curio. Perhaps there are only one or two.
3: Oh, no, there are thousands.
4: Thousands?
3: There must be 300 at Oxford. 300. I heard it on good report while in London.
4: English Bibles in London? Where?
3: There's a bookseller, sir. One of the squares. If you know how to ask, he has them hidden. Under his counter. A basket of corn. Wolsey, it's the truth in a basket of corn.
4: Where are they coming from?
3: I don't know.
4: Who did the translating?
3: Someone who knows the mother tongue very well. Some erudite scholar.
4: Luther? No. What I hear is an ignorant boor. Can't write English.
3: Well, sir, I came directly to you. Something must be done. Terrible things can happen to our country if ignorant men and women have the holy book. This is a bare translation. No notes, no explanation in the light of the tradition of the church.
4: Something has to be done.
3: I knew you'd say so.
4: And something has to be done about this color. Tighter, tighter. There, yeah, that's it. Put the stitches right there. Don't move it again.
3: What will you do, sir?
4: Find out more about this matter. Most efficient way to do that is to call a conclave of bishops.
3: Excellent, excellent, sir.
4: I'll speak with Archbishop Tunstall tonight. Then I'll notify you. Now, step back a little.
3: Yes, sir.
4: There. Now, I'll walk the length of the room. You tell me if the robe hangs evenly. And tell me, does this color fit?
6: Ah, Cardinal Wolsey.
4: Well, Archbishop Tunstall, was your carriage waylaid by robbers on the London streets?
6: I beg your pardon, Wolsey.
4: Thought you were going to be late for the processional. It is custom to have a processional at a bishop's conclave.
6: I don't worry about processions.
4: That's quite apparent. There's a grease spot on your robe.
6: Wolsey, I want to get a few things settled with you back here before we go out there to the bishop's. We must stand together.
4: It would look better, wouldn't it? Well, I've seen the Bibles, Archbishop, and I'll be frank. I see no harm in them.
6: You can't have read past John 1:1.
4: I read a little.
6: I think the translation is a frighteningly dangerous thing. I'd like to know who perpetrated it. There are thousands of them loose in England.
4: I know.
6: There was a young priest, must have been about 3 years ago, came to me one day. I don't know who sent him. His name was... I've been trying to think... And he wanted to do this.
4: Do what?
6: To translate the scriptures into everyday English.
4: Did you authorize him?
6: I did not. I didn't think much of it at the time. He didn't say anything about selling them, turning them loose.
4: He was an Englishman?
6: Yes. I know these came from Germany, but I wonder if there would be some connection. We must find out who did it.
4: Is that all you can tell the bishop's conclave?
6: No. I want to declare a public burning.
4: Now, Tunstall... Don't be dramatic about this. Burnings are for the peasant mind.
6: They make their point in a very colourful fashion.
4: But there's no harm in this Bible. It's a good, fair translation.
6: It is not. There are 3,000 errors in it.
4: You counted them?
6: I did.
4: Don't misunderstand me, Tunstall. I see the danger in this. Uneducated men and women can go astray if they start trying to interpret the scripture for themselves. But a public burning...
6: Of every English Bible we can lay hands on. It's the only way to stop this instigator of rebellion.
4: Then I appoint you in charge.
6: Whoever and wherever he is, this malicious perverter of scripture. Tyndall.
4: Oh, there's the music. The procession is beginning. Tunstall, straighten your sleeve. Here we go.
6: Tyndall, William Tyndall, that was his name.
7: Little children, citizens of London, we have gathered here at St. Paul's Cross to destroy publicly certain articles of heretical depravity. Certain children of iniquity, maintainers of Luther's sect, blinded by extreme wickedness, have translated the holy gospel of God into our most common English usage. In their translations, they have placed opinions that are pestilent and scandalous. They have profaned the hitherto undefiled majesty of Holy Scripture and have cunningly abused the most sacred word of God. These Bibles must be burned. Throw them on!

And so we conclude chapter 12 of Hunger, Thirst, and Bitter Exile, the story of Bible translator William Tyndale. This is another in the series, Stories of Great Christians, and came to you from the Moody Bible Institute of

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1: It's 91 and partly cloudy. Wind is from the south at 10 to 15 miles per hour. Tonight, clear with a low in the upper 70s. Then tomorrow, clear with a high in the mid-90s. Tomorrow night, clear with a low in the mid-70s. It's 91 and partly cloudy.

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3: If you get frustrated, go take a walk, go pray, go do something with your spouse. Don't do that with a child. Emotional consequences are not helpful.
4: That's Dr. John Townsend, and he joins us today on Focus on the Family with Jim Daly. He's going to help you set boundaries with your children. I'm John Fuller.
2: John, I'm looking forward to this. I mean, my boys are now in their 20s, but this is the kind of information I wish I would have understood and digested with Gene to be able to do this better. I mean, we understood the concepts, but we didn't slow down to really apply them as best as we could. And for that reason, you know, we want to make sure you're equipped as a parent of younger children to be able to apply these boundaries, because the outcomes are so good. And children feel more confident, more secure, even though it takes a little bit of, discipline to be able to apply these as a parent. But it's going to be great content.
4: Yeah, and Dr. John Townsend is a speaker and best-selling author, and we're covering a book he co-wrote with Dr. Henry Cloud. It's called Boundaries with Kids, How Healthy Choices Grow Healthy Children. And we'll encourage you to get a copy of that.
2: Yeah, that's so good. Welcome. Good to have you back, John.
3: Great to be here.
2: What are some of those obstacles that parents run into when they're setting boundaries?
3: Well, there's two ways to look at the obstacles. First is things that kids do to oppose boundaries, that they don't like them at first. They escalate sometimes, and they blow up, or they melt down. Sometimes they withdraw and feel hurt, and you know they don't feel very loved. And sometimes they manipulate to get around it. But that's not the biggest obstacle. The biggest obstacle is us. The parent, and some attitudes that we have and mindsets that we have that we've got to look at. That makes the biggest difference in the world. Let me give you a few examples. One is to need the child's love. I need my child to think I'm good and loving and helpful and think positive about me. I need my child. Well, if you need your child to think positive of you, you'll never say no. You'll be the circus parent. Another one is, this is a technical term, but it's very important in parenting, fragilizing. To fragilize means to think that your child is a little broken egg, that you've got to walk on eggshells around so that when child gets uncomfortable because you're frustrating them or saying no, are they going to fall apart? Are they going to have a nervous breakdown? And that's making somebody who's pretty resilient most of the time fragile. That's a problem in parenting.
2: Let me ask you in that regard, because this is a really critical point. The fact that culturally we're avoiding allowing that resilience, because we're doing exactly what you're saying. We're overprotective. We're overly engaged. Mm-hmm. And I think, again, this is one of those aha moments for a lot of parents who are watching or listening, who are the helicopter parent, the hovering parent, because they feel that's the responsibility of a parent of a 3-year-old, 5-year-old, 9-year-old. Mm-hmm. Why do we need to back down a little bit because of the outcomes that will occur if we don't?
3: Yeah, the best way to look at that is look at the sources for reality. One is the research. It just says if you are always keeping the child from any discomfort or unhappiness of any kind, you put out an anxious child. They feel insecure, like I don't have the strength to handle, you know, hard things, and I don't have frustration tolerance. And all of a sudden, they're very scared about life because somebody took care of this for them. The second is project into the future. Now, if I don't want him or her at 9 to ever feel bad, what kind of a husband or a wife or a worker or a minister or a friend are they going to be?